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0: Friends, this meeting was called...
1: I know. This meeting was called for the purpose of deciding how to handle the problem of the Galilean.
0: As presiding officer, I am worthy of respect. You will speak respectfully or leave this room.
1: I'm sorry, Your Grace. But that is the reason for the meeting, is it not?
0: It is.
1: Well, it's just that we have met over and over again for the same reason, and all our plans have availed nothing.
2: That's right. All our schemes seem to backfire and leave the multitudes laughing at us and listening even more eagerly to Jesus, and that is exactly what we don't want.
0: But this time, I think we have a foolproof plan. Jared, will you explain your idea to us?
3: Well, it's really very simple. Many people were gathered about Jesus at the temple, listening as he taught them.
4: Come now and let us reason together. Though your sins be as scarlet, they shall be as white as snow. Though they be red like crimson, they shall be as wool. As far as the east is from the west, so far will I remove your transgressions from you. For I am ready to forgive and plenteous in mercy. And ye ought also to forgive one another. I say unto you, if ye forgive not men their trespasses, neither will your heavenly Father forgive your trespasses.
2: Listen, what's all that commotion?
5: Stop it!
2: Well, it looks like Joash and Athor dragging a woman. What on earth?
6: Evidently, you're not at the council last night.
2: No, I wasn't, but what has that?
6: Well, that, taking that woman to Jesus, is how we're finally going to trap Jesus and turn the people against him.
2: Oh, wow! Oh, do they have to be that rough?
6: Well, she doesn't exactly want to go, you know.
2: They take that woman to Jesus and...
6: Joash is going to tell Jesus that the woman broke the commandment, and Joash will ask him to pass sentence on the woman. If Jesus...
2: I wonder how they caught her.
6: Why, they set a trap for her, of course. Jared.
2: Jared? He's supposed to be her friend.
6: Well, that's Jared. He's your friend as long as it suits his purpose. Oh, I'd never trust him.
2: Joash will ask Jesus to pass sentence on the woman and...
6: And if he says stone her, then we report to the Roman authorities that Jesus is assuming powers that belong only to Rome.
2: And if he doesn't?
6: If Jesus says don't punish her, or if he suggests a lighter sentence, then we will accuse him of despising the law of Moses. For the law of Moses says that she should be stoned. That should make the people turn against him. Oh, we have him either way.
2: That's the way it's supposed to work. But what if Jesus says that according to the law, Joash is not the one who should make the report? According to Moses, it would not be his duty to make the accusation, you know?
6: Minor detail. We'll just say, sin is sin, isn't it? Jesus could hardly say no.
2: Also, according to the law of Moses, the accomplices in crime are to be considered equally guilty. Well, what will Jesus say if we accuse only one person?
6: Well, that's easy. If he says anything, we'll just say that the others ran away.
2: You know, it just may work. Come on, let's hurry. I don't want to miss any of this.
4: I have blotted out as a thick cloud thy transgressions. Return unto me, for I have redeemed thee. I will remember thy sins no more.
7: Father, look at that poor woman. She looks scared to death. What are those men going to do to her?
8: She certainly looks frightened, all right. The men seem to be dragging her here, much against her will, apparently. They surely are rough with her. No wonder she's frightened.
7: They are taking her to Jesus.
8: So it seems.
7: Jesus likes her. See? He looks at her so kindly.
9: She's Moses!
1: Rabbi, we have brought this lawbreaker to thee to ask thy counsel. We are eyewitnesses to her transgression. Moses, in the law, commanded us that such should be stoned. But what sayest thou?
7: Jesus acts like he didn't even hear that man.
8: He's stooping over.
7: He picked up a stick. Is he going to...
8: No, it looks like he's writing on the ground.
10: Well, don't you show enough courtesy to answer us? What are you doing with that stick? Damascus. 2 months passed. Oh, dear, how did he find out about that? I didn't think anybody knew. I'd better get out of here.
1: Come, answer us. Should she be stoned? What are you writing? Sold 3 oxen, 1 6. Oh, and how does he know that? I'm leaving.
6: Jesus, there were eyewitnesses. What should be her punishment? A missing gold piece. Oh, no, nobody knows that. No, Jesus, I'm getting out of here.
2: False accusation against... Whee, I'm not staying around here. Jesus knows too much.
4: You say there were eyewitnesses? Let the witness who is without sin cast the first stone.
3: The accusers had been defeated, their robes of pretended holiness torn from them. They trembled lest the hidden iniquity of their lives should be laid open. And one by one they stole away, leaving their intended victim with a pitying Savior. Jesus arose, and looking at the woman, said,
4: Woman, where are these thine accusers? Hath no man condemned thee?
5: No man, Lord.
4: Neither do I condemn thee. Go and sin no more.
5: Oh, merciful Master, thou knowest what a great sinner I am, yet thou hast shown mercy. Surely I will love and serve thee as long as life shall last. Glory and honor be thine forever and ever, my Savior, wonderful, wonderful Jesus.

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Jerusalem. And bless God, he took 10 camels. You know, a camel carries a lot. In Arabic, the word for a camel's load is a kantar. And when we lived in Palestine in 1946, 7 and 8, my wife had a stove that burned wood, and she was always complaining that I was always putting wood into it. And we got the wood from the camel. So we were dependent upon the camel, and the camels had bells around their necks, which were quite distinctive. So when we'd hear the sound of a camel's bell out in the street, the children would come running in and say, "Mama, Mama, the camel." And we'd go out and buy a kantar of wood off the camel's back for me to shovel into the stove. So you picture these 10 camels with their bells and this big, big load setting off for Mesopotamia. Now let's go a little further. Verses 12 through 14. When the servant arrived there, he said in prayer to God, he said, "I want to know which is going to be the right girl." And he said, "I'll give you the way that I'm going to pick the right girl out." So verses 12 and 14, he said, "O Lord God of my master Abraham, I pray thee, send me good speed this day and show kindness unto my master Abraham. Behold, I stand here by the well of water, and the daughters of the men of the city come out to draw water from the well. And let it come to pass that the damsel to whom I shall say, 'Let down thy pitcher, I pray thee, that I may drink,' and she shall say, 'Drink,' and I will give thy camels drink also, let the same be she that thou hast appointed for thy servant Isaac. And thereby shall I know that thou hast showed kindness unto my master." Now he chose a specific sign. He was going to wait until one of the young women that went out to draw water came, and he was going to ask her for water. Now, in the east, in desert country, she was absolutely under a social obligation to lower her pitcher off her shoulder and give him water. But he wanted more than that. He wanted a girl of a really generous, responsive, willing spirit. So he said, "I want the one that's chosen for Isaac, who's going to be a real blessing to him in his home, not merely to give water to me, but spontaneously to give water to my 10 camels. That's going to be the mark." This is very significant, because remember, Rebecca is a picture of the bride, the church. So in verses 17 through 20, we read how Rebecca turned up, and she was seen coming along, and she was very beautiful. And the servant ran to meet her and said, "Let me, I pray thee, drink a little water of thy pitcher." And she said, "Drink, my lord." And she hasted. Everything Rebecca did, she hasted. She hasted and let down her pitcher upon her hand. She took it down off her shoulder onto her hand and gave him drink. And now comes the most critical moment in Rebecca's life. This is what settled her destiny. And when she'd done giving him drink, she said, "I will draw water for thy camels also until they have done drinking." And she hasted, notice that, and emptied her pitcher into the trough and ran again unto the well to draw water and drew for all his camel. Now you can read that without appreciating all that's involved. But they say, and I'm not vouching for the absolute accuracy, they say that when a camel has gone a long way through desert country and its water supply is used up, it will drink as much as 40 gallons of water. So 10 camels drinking 40 gallons is 400 gallons of water. And when you're drawing the water out of a well with a bucket on the end of a rope, drawing 400 gallons of water is very hard, hot work. Now that's what I call faith plus works. And I cannot tell you how significant it is to me. I've lived in quite a number of countries where the women regularly draw water. One of them was Africa. I don't think there's ever been grown up an African woman that didn't know how to draw water. And I was a teacher, I was a principal of a college for training African teachers in Kenya, in East Africa. And I used to like to know the inner workings of my students' minds. So one day I was walking along with one of my male students, and I fired a question at him. I forget what his name was. It was something like,

0: Ebenezer or Abednego or something like that. All my students had fancy Bible names. If I had a class of 30, I'd have a Jeremiah, an Ezekiel, a Daniel, and all sorts there. So I said to him, I don't think it was Abednego, but anyhow, we'll call him Abednego. I said, Abednego, what kind of girl do you want to marry? And he obviously must have given prolonged, careful thought to that question, because he didn't hesitate a moment. He said, she must be brown and muscular. And that is the African ideal of a wife, particularly the muscular. I've taught a lot of those girls, and if you ever brush against the arm of an African young woman, her muscles are like iron. There's just no flabby muscles in those arms. How do they get that way? Well, apart from drawing water, they till, they sow, they carry. And what do the men do? Well, the men go out and sit with a spear somewhere and gossip with one another. The roles are reversed. So, at any rate, Rebecca came along. She passed the test. She was now identified by her response to the servants as the chosen bride. Bear this in mind. It will be your response to the Holy Spirit that will determine your destiny. And as soon as she qualified, things began to happen. Verse 22. Came to pass, as the camels had done drinking, that the man took a golden earring of half a shekel weight, and two bracelets for her hands of 10 shekels weight of gold. The King James says earring, but I don't believe it was an earring, because it was only one jewel, and only hippies, I think, wear earrings in one ear and not in the other. It was probably a jewel that went in the center of her forehead, a beautiful, brilliant, glorious jewel. So the moment she qualified, the servant began to open the packs of the camels, and you know what they were laden with? Gifts. Praise the Lord. Think of 10 camels worth of gifts. And she was instantly marked out by something on her forehead that glowed. Then her arms were singled out by the beautiful golden bracelet. She was sealed in her forehead by the Holy Spirit. Her mind had been opened. She was ready to receive revelation. And her hands were set apart to do the will of God. The strength of her arms was now marked out by the appropriation of the Holy Spirit through His gift. But that wasn't all. The servant then said, "Do you have room in your house? I've got to spend the night somewhere." And she said, "Certainly." She said moreover unto him, verse 25, "We have both straw and provender enough and room to lodge in." And she went running home. And a little while later, her brother Laban came out to meet this man, interested to know who was the man who'd come to the well and given his sister such beautiful jewelry. And in verse 31, he said to the stranger, that's the servant, "Come in, thou blessed of the Lord. Wherefore standest thou without? For I have prepared the house and room for the camel." Well, this is another phase of Rebecca's response. Not merely had she drawn water for the man and his camel, she'd made room in the house for the man and his camel. And that, I believe, corresponds to receiving the Holy Spirit in the baptism. She'd made room. You know, 10 camels take up a lot of room. But she set aside anything else and opened up her whole dwelling for the servant and his camel. Some people get acquainted with the Holy Spirit at the well, but they never invite him home in the baptism. The baptism is inviting him in and saying, "I'll make room, and anything that might get in the way, I'll find another place for." So the servant came in, and when Rebecca received this gracious stranger, not only was she blessed, but her whole family were blessed. When you open up to the Holy Spirit, all the people around about you get blessed. Verse 53, moving on in the story, says, "And the servant brought forth jewels of silver and jewels of gold and raiment and clothing, and gave them to Rebekah. He gave also to her brother and to her mother precious things. The whole family was showered with the blessings and the gifts that the stranger had brought on his 10 camels. And now comes the next critical decision in Rebekah's life. He explains the reason why he's come, says, "Will you let your daughter go with me? Will you give her to me to become the bride of my master's son?" And they said, "Ask her." And so the question is put to her in verse 58. "And they called Rebekah and said unto her, Wilt thou go with this man? And she said, I will go." They suggested that she tarry quite a while, but the servant said, "No, I've got to start off immediately. My journey is urgent." And again, when the Holy Spirit comes, he says, "Will you come now?" And you have to say, "Yes, now. This is more important than anything else. I'll go wherever you lead." And then we read the beautiful blessing that came upon her from her family when she said, "I will go and be the bride." And really, this brings tears to my eyes. I wonder whether you've ever noticed this blessing. It's the most extraordinarily unusual blessing. It's in the 60th verse. "And they blessed Rebekah and said unto her, Thou art our sister. Be thou the mother of thousands of millions." Isn't that tremendous? "And let thy seed possess the gate of those which hate them." And you know the New Testament scripture for that? Matthew 16:18. "Upon this rock I will build my church, and the gates of hell shall not prevail against them." So by that decision, Rebekah became a picture and pattern of the church, which was to become so fruitful that thousands of millions would come into the kingdom of God. And when that church went out against God's enemies, the gates of hell would not be able to keep the messengers of the gospel out. Please understand that rightly. Jesus didn't say, "You'll be inside a beleaguered city and all hell's forces will batter at the gates but not be able to break them down." That's the wrong picture. Jesus said, "You go out and attack the gates of hell to liberate the captives that are inside, and the gates of hell will not be able to keep you out." And that's the promise here. "Be thou the mother of thousands of millions, and let thy seed possess the gate of those which hate them." And we are told in Galatians 3 that the seed is Jesus Christ. So here is the promise of the inheritance of Rebekah, to become the mother of millions and millions of believers, to become the type of the victorious, irresistible church of Jesus Christ, going forth in battle against the enemies of God and liberating the captives that Satan has held bound. Now, all that was determined by one thing, which was what? Rebekah's response to the servant. And the whole destiny of the church is determined by its response to the Holy Spirit. Going further, for you as an individual believer, your destiny, the measure in which you enjoy God's inheritance for you, will be determined solely by one thing: the measure of your response to the Holy Spirit. How blessed it is to recognize the Holy Spirit, open up to Him, and expose our whole being and life and personality and say, "Take over. It's all yours. Come in with all your camels." And bless God, when the camels come in, they're all laden with beautiful gifts. How foolish to keep the camels out. How sorry I feel for people that don't have the gifts. Struggling along, leading good, conscientious Christian lives, but they just don't know what's inside those big packs on the camel's back. All right, now let me give you a little application. When I was training teachers in Africa, we used to teach them how to make their lesson plans, and they had all the sort of things they were going to aim, apparatus, and approach. Everything began with A, I don't know why. But the last little item on the lesson plan was application. And application was to check and see if the pupils had learnt the lesson. So now I'll give you the application of the truth. And then we'll have a yet more practical application. We'll minister to you by the Holy Spirit. And what you receive here tonight will depend on how you respond to the Holy Spirit. We'll do it in practice. All right? Now then, let me just point out all these things are implicit in what I've already said, but let me just make them explicit. And you, as I say, speak about Rebecca, remember I'm talking about the church and you. Number one, Rebecca's response to the servant determined her destiny. What a dramatic moment when she stood there at the well and she said, "Yes, I'll give you water and I'll give it to your camel." And then she said, "Come in, we've got room in the home for you and the camel." Camels are pretty ungainly, awkward things in many ways. And I believe when the Holy Spirit comes, He comes with camels. You know what I mean? They're the test of your willingness. There's always a camel in every situation, you know? You say, "Well, it's all right to have you, but please keep your camel." The Holy Spirit says, "I'll find somewhere else." I've discovered there's two things that never suit my convenience. God's calling and God's judgment. Never. And when I minister only in my own convenience, I don't minister from the Lord. Have you ever noticed that? The real challenge to ministry always comes just when you're tired or you're going to go to bed or you want to talk to your wife or something like that. And you have to deny that self. And then the Holy Spirit moves on the scene. Number two, she drew the water both for the servant and for his camel. That's faith and work. She was not lazy. You search the Bible and see if you can find one good word about laziness anywhere in it. There isn't one. Laziness is much more severely condemned in the Bible than drunkenness. And I'll tell you, the bride is not lazy. Point number three, the servant's gifts marked Rebecca out as the chosen bride. The one who received the gifts and wore them where they could be seen was the one who was the bride. And that's true of the church. It's the gifts of the Holy Spirit that will visibly mark out the church as the bride. Number four, Rebecca made room for the servant and his camel. I think we've dealt enough with that. It was not her convenience. That did not come first on the list. Number five, by receiving the servant, Rebecca brought blessing to her whole family. Everybody got blessed. And when you really yield to the Holy Spirit, everybody around you will get some of the blessing. Number six, the servant was Rebecca's only source of knowledge concerning the Father, the Son, and the inheritance. That's rather searching. She never saw with the fleshly eye the man she was to marry till she'd made the long journey and was totally committed to him. How did Rebecca get to know what the Father was like, what the Son was like, and what the inheritance was like? There was only one revelator. Who was that? The servant. How does the church get to know what the Father's like, what the Son is like, and what our inheritance is? The Holy Spirit. If we don't listen to Him, we don't know. Number seven, Rebecca had no map. She had to take a long, dangerous journey through a wilderness. She didn't plan it out with a map. She had someone to lead her all the way. And if you're going to get into the inheritance, you'll never do it by the map. You need a personal guide. Romans 8:14, as many as are led by the Spirit of God, they are the children of God. That's definitive. That marks out God's children. They're the ones who allow the Holy Spirit to lead them. And finally, point number eight, Rebecca went to meet the bridegroom wearing his gifts. And I am convinced without any shadow of doubt that the church that goes to meet the Lord Jesus Christ at the rapture and the bridal supper will be adorned with his gift. It is incredible to me that a church that rejects the gift will ever meet the bridegroom. This is very solemn, but I believe if you're with me, you'll see the logic of it. I'm a logician by background. I'm not talking on an emotional basis. I am simply convinced by logic and scripture that the church that becomes the bride will be adorned with the gift. Suppose that a young man loved a young lady. In fact, my mind is in Africa. I'll illustrate it with an African story. When I once begin to tell about this, my mind goes back and I jump about 14 years and I'm back there in Kenya. Well, about the second year that I was principal of this college, we took what was considered to be a very rash step. We made it a mixed college, co-ed. And the African and missionary opinion was that you're asking for trouble. They said, when you get the girls, you get the trouble. I said, no, all that happens is when you get the girls, you know you've got the trouble. Because it's in the girls the trouble shows. So I said, we'll take the risk. And mind you, we did have our share of trouble too. There's no doubt about that. So we had mixed college, co-ed. One of my ministries, and I really was a servant to that college, I would have to say that. One of the things I used to do was go down to the post office, which was in the city 7 miles away, the city of Kisumu, on the northeast tip of Lake Victoria Nyanza, and fetch the mail for the students and everybody. Well, you know, mail is a thrilling thing to everybody. So one day I picked up a little slip at the post office addressed to a student whose name was Rose Kaguli. And this little slip indicated that there was a registered parcel for her. Well, in order to pick the parcel up, I had to take the slip to Rose, get her to sign the slip, and go back to the post office and pick up the parcel with her signature. So I went to Rose and she signed, and the next trip into Kisumu, I went to the post office, picked up this parcel. Well, it was pretty rare for our students to get parcels. And I was more than a little curious, I'll confess. Well, the parcel was wrapped in brown paper and tied in string, and you didn't have to have the gift of discernment to know what was inside. It was a pair of shoes. Well, most of our students didn't have shoes. And if you've never been without shoes, you don't know how you feel with shoes. But the Song of Solomon says that when you've got shoes in your feet, you feel like a prince's daughter. And that was one real step up when our students got shoes. So I was pretty interested in who was sending Rose a pair of shoes. So when I arrived, I said to Rose, I said, looks like shoes. And she said, yes. I said, do you mind my asking who's sending you shoes? Well, she said, please don't tell my father. But it's a young man and his name is Elijah. Well, the African parents are somewhat old-fashioned about the ideas about relationship between young ladies and young men. So I said, all right, I'll say nothing to your father, who was a pastor. So next Sunday, when the students went off to church, there was Rose in a pair of bright red plastic sandals. She received the young man's gift. Guess what happened? Can you guess? When they graduated, she married him. Now, could you believe that Rose would have received that package of shoes, written a letter and said, dear Elijah, I love you, but I don't want your shoes. Do you think they'd have ever got married? Never. And the church that says, dear Jesus, I love you, but I don't want your gift, is not headed to be the bride. It's totally inconsistent with anything we know about the nature of being. If I'm a young lady and a young man saves up for 6 months because he loves me, puts all he has into it, and buys me a beautiful diamond engagement ring, do you think I'm going to say to him, George, I love you, but I don't want your ring? I know what George would say. He said, you don't want my ring, you don't want me. Goodbye. Well, this is really solemn. The church that rejects the gift just is not qualified to be the bride. There's a totally wrong relationship involved. All right, that's the story of Rose and Elijah, Rebecca and the servants, the church and the spirit.
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4: I grew up in the Soviet Union under communism when Stalin was in power. Atheism was God, so we had no churches and Bibles had to be hidden. My mother was evangelical Christian, so we had a Bible that I read all the way through by age 14. Even though Christians were persecuted, I gave my life to Christ at 18 after my best friend committed suicide. I married Luba when I was 22 and I was ordained by the church. I preached the gospel, but we also worked in a factory. In 1961, I was sentenced to 5 years of exile in Siberia for my faith. Luba joined me with our two children, and we continued our ministry there. From then on, our family suffered terrible persecution. The KGB searched our house many times looking for Bibles. I was arrested 5 more times and spent a total of 18 years in Soviet prisons. But always and everywhere I saw the Lord's hand leading me to be a witness for Him, whether at my trial, facing my accusers, or in a cell singing hymns for other prisoners. Luba had to raise our 7 children mostly alone. Once a year she was permitted to visit me, but I was thousands of miles away and she had to travel for hours. Sometimes after her long journey, she was turned away, denied a visit. God has promised that He will never leave us or forsake us, and He brought us through those dark years until freedom came in 1987. Today, our church in Russia is strong and spreading the good news that Christ died for our sins. I am Peter Rumachik. Discover a friend who sticks closer than a brother. He will set you free. And if the Son therefore shall make you free, you shall be free indeed.
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1: Dr. Michael Youssef reflecting on the increased and increasing apathy in our day.
2: In this generation, like every other generation, there are those who are always superficial. There are those who are always indifferent. Those who are always focused on things that are important to them instead of the things that are important to God. And in the face of it, they become indifferent. Become indifferent. In the face of God's urging and the urgency of the time, their words are, so what? So what?
1: Welcome to Leading the Way Audio, featuring author and internationally respected Bible teacher, Dr. Michael Youssef. Through serving many years as a local pastor, Dr. Youssef clearly understands that some people are deeply committed to seek and to follow God's Word. And he's deeply grieved that others only lightly engage with faith, leading to apathy and indifference. Well, today on Leading the Way, Dr. Youssef continues his practical and relevant series called I Belong, timely words for passionate members of the local church and the indifferent ones, too. So listen with me as he begins today's teaching time.
2: I think most parents would be familiar with this following scenario. A toddler just woke out of a nap. And then we say, well, he or she just out of sorts. So you say to the toddler, do you want milk? He says, or she says, no. Do you want to eat? No. Do you want to play? No. Do you want to go back to bed? No. Do you want Uncle Bob to adopt you? No. The answer is always no. We say, well, you know, just he's out of sorts. The problem is there are adults who are out of sorts all the time. You know what I'm talking about? They really are. Thankfully, in the case of the toddler, he or she will grow up and grow out of it. But the problem with the adults who are out of sorts are continuously out of sorts. Except, of course, they are too mature and too sophisticated to say, no, they won't do that, because in their maturity and in their sophistication, they express their discontentment by being indifferent. In their maturity and in their sophistication, adults express their self-absorption by being impervious. In their maturity and sophistication, adults who are unfulfilled will express themselves and saying, who cares? So what? Somebody said this is a so what generation. What difference does it make? In fact, they remind me of a preacher who one time was preaching his heart out about the problems with society, and he was really getting carried away, and he said, the problems of our society, the root for all the problems of our society are basically two in nature. He said, it's ignorance and indifference. And then he leaned over the pulpit, looked at the man in the front pew, and he said, is that not so? Well, he did not anticipate the man to respond. But the man said, I don't know, and I don't care. Now you know what I'm talking about. The main reason for indifference, especially in regard to matters of eternal importance, where the eternal future is hanging in the balance, that they saw into themselves is that they cannot see beyond, they can't see anybody or anything beyond themselves. This problem of being into oneself had reached a ludicrous level in our culture today. So much so that the Wall Street Journal printed an article explaining that there are thousands of Americans spending millions upon millions upon millions of dollars set aside in their will. Now, not for charitable causes. No, not for doing good things with their money. No, not even leaving it to their heirs. There are millions upon millions upon millions of dollars are bequeathed in the wills of so many Americans to themselves. You say, how is that be? Well, you keep reading, go and read the article. They're bequeathing their money to be saved in a trust for themselves while they have their body frozen on ice. So that in 100 years' time, their body can be defrosted. They figure that the science will improve by then, that the body can be defrosted. And they can live for many, many years. The article said that there are at least 1,000 Americans who belong to this group called the Cryonox Society. Come from the Greek word to put on ice. The brochure of the Cryonox Society puts it this way. Listen carefully. That if you leave $10,000 in your trust for yourself, when you are defrosted 100 years from now, it will grow to about $8.7 million. And with that money, the brochure said, you will be able to buy youth and health for centuries. You know, but the amazing thing about this, as I read the article, I realized that there's nothing new. This is really not new. In every generation, those who are into themselves somehow get the scam artists working hard. And the following advertisement was actually printed. I want to read the ad to you. Wish you were rich? You can be. If you are one of the growing millions who are convinced of the reality of the reincarnation, here is once in a lifetime offer. First, leave us $10,000 or more in your will. After you pass away, our professional medium will contact your spirit in the other world. There you'll tell us when you're coming back and under what name. Upon your return, we regress you to the age of 21 of this current life through hypnosis. And then ask you for your 7-digit account number. Once you give us that number, we will give you a check on the spot for your original investment plus interest. The longer you're gone, the more you receive. You may come back and find yourself a billionaire. Show your future self how much you care. Give yourself a generous welcome back present, and we will take care of the rest. I'm sure they will. Beloved, listen to me. People who are so into themselves create a whole industry to cater to their whims, to their fantasies. Someone would say, but how do I recognize this self problem? The evidence of such self-endearment is indifference to God and His Word. The evidence of this self problem is indifference to the truth. The evidence of the self problem is indifference toward reality, is indifference toward even the dearest and the nearest, no matter what they say, we're going to ignore them. And just in case you're tempted by what I just said of what is happening today and what's happening 20 years ago, to think, well, at least this is a modern day phenomena, I want you to turn with me, please, to Luke chapter 7. Luke chapter 7, beginning at verse 31. Luke 7, 31. To what then can I compare the people of this generation? What are they like? They are like children sitting in the marketplace and calling to each other. We played the flute for you, and you did not dance. We sang a dirge, and you did not cry. For John the Baptist came, neither eating bread nor drinking wine, and you say, he has a demon. The Son of Man came, eating and drinking, and you say, he is a glutton and a drunkard and a friend of tax collectors and sinners. But wisdom is proved right by all her children. Father, in the name of Jesus, I come to you in brokenness and in humility, asking for the Holy Spirit to take these magnificent words and expound them to every heart. That Father, in the name of Jesus, not one single person within the sound of my voice would be the same after today, in Jesus' name. Amen. Amen. Jesus was encountering a people in his generation who were so into themselves. I told you it was not a new problem. It's not a new phenomenon. And Jesus was speaking to these people. They were so indifferent toward the truth that he had to do something drastic, that he had to tell them a story that they can relate to. So he paints this beautiful picture of what really had happened, would happen during that his earthly ministry, during that time. I want to explain it to you. Back during Jesus' earthly ministry, very few, if any, had backyards. So kids cannot go back in the backyard and play with their neighbor's friends. So what they did is they gathered in the street and they went to a place, always empty, except for certain days of the week where the market is opening, when people are there to sell their produce. So it was market for on a part-time basis, but it was an empty space where all the kids of the neighborhood would congregate and play, and they play games. Well, they did not play soccer, they did not play football, they did not play baseball or cricket or any of the games that we know. Kids back then played act playing. That was the most popular game, is to act play. So they got together and they said, what shall we play? One of the boys probably said, I know what we play. Let's play a wedding. Let's play a wedding. That was normal back then. He says, Mary, you be the bride. Ruth, you be the bridesmaid, and I'll be the groom. And Bobby, will you be the groomsman? And Peter, you'll be the preacher. And then the rest of you guys, well, you can hum the wedding march. One of the kids, as often the case, kids will understand this, piped up and said, well, that's stupid game. That's silly game. Another one said, yeah, that's childish. Another one said, oh, that's silly stuff. And soon, as always the case, the spirit of discontentment, disgruntment, took over. And everyone's saying, no. Yeah, we're not going to play that stupid game. We're not going to do that. So, probably the same guy said, well, okay, that's fine. Well, let's play funeral. How morbid. But they did play funeral. One thing you need to know about the Middle East. In funerals, they hire what they call professional mourners. It's like a singer. It's like you go and hire a singer. Somebody who's got ability to do poem and sing. And this woman normally would find out a few things about the deceased, how good he or she was, or some of their activities, and then able to rhyme some words and some poems to sing about the deceased person. It's called a dirge. And they will come in and they will talk about how good that person was, how good, and what he did and what she did and so forth. And this is designed, of course, to let people grieve properly. And they will cry and they will cry, and the beloved family and friends will just sob their hearts out. And so one kid said, well, you know, let's play funeral. I'll be the funeral director and you'll be the pallbearers, and you'll be the professional mourner. You sing a dirge, and all the rest of you can cry. Again, a kid pipes up and says, oh no, this game, it's morbid. I hate that game. That's a stupid game. Another said, I don't like the sad stuff. Another said, you guys need to cut this out. And finally, the guy just got so frustrated that no matter what game he comes up with, he gets criticized, he gets turned down, he gets put down, and he got just fed up. And he says, you guys are just never satisfied. You guys are never happy. Nothing makes you happy. You can never get enthusiastic about anything. You're always discontented. You're always indifferent. You're always fractious. You're always fickle. You're always apathetic. And he just about had it. It's over. You guys can't get into anything. Nothing moves you. Nothing satisfies you. And here's what Jesus is doing right here. After he tells them this, because of course he understood what he was talking about, he said, guys, that's you. That's you. That's what Jesus is saying. He turned to them and said, that's you. You never respond to any challenge. You're never going to be moved at anything or by anything. You're always going to be critical. You can't get over your critical attitude. You never stop your indifference. You don't even try to overcome your apathy. You never even move out of your comfort zone and do something. You're never going to do something worth. You're never going to impact anyone. All you do is criticize all the time. All you do is complain all the time. Always telling us what is wrong with everybody. John the Baptist came. He preached the message of repentance. He told you to repent. You listened to him for a little while. And then you criticized him. You criticized his austere lifestyle. You said he's too harsh. You said his message is too severe. You said that he doesn't eat well and he doesn't dress well. You said that he was not sophisticated. You said he was unsociable. He is unapproachable. You said that he lives in the wilderness and he cannot live with civilization and civilized people. You said that he is an in-your-face preacher, and we don't want and we don't care. You even had the gumption to say that he is demon-possessed. So the Son of Man came. The one whom John the Baptist came to announce. The one who came to prepare the way for the Messiah, the Son of Man, the Son of God. So he comes in, and what did he do? He preached the same message. If you read the Gospel of Mark, chapter 1, verse 15, the Bible said that Jesus went about, beginning of his ministry, saying, the kingdom of God is at hand, repent and receive the good news. Believe the good news. Same message that John the Baptist preached. Same message. Oh, it was different. Jesus was different from John. He was gentle, he was loving, he was sociable, he lived with people, he ate with people, he touched people, he dressed very nicely. In fact, Jesus' tunic was so expensive that those soldiers at the cross did not want to tear it. They cast lots over it because that was what he received from his mother when he turned 30 and became a priest. It was a very nice tunic, obviously dressed well. And what do you say about him? What do you say about him? Did you listen to his message? Did you respond to his love? Were you moved by his miracles? Did you repent of your sins and receive forgiveness? No. You said he was too sociable. He eats and drinks too much. He is too friendly. He is too approachable. You say, what's going on here? What's going on? Well, here's what Jesus is saying. Listen to me, beloved. He is saying, in this generation, like every other generation, there are those who are always superficial. There are those who are always critical. There are those who are always indifferent. There are those who will always judge the style and not the substance. The preacher and not the message. The messenger and not the message. Those who will always focus on things that are important to them instead of the things that are important to God. And in the face of it, they become indifferent. Become indifferent. In the face of God's urging and the urgency of the time, their words are, so what? So what? But what would the righteous do? Verse 35 is the key verse here. Don't miss it. Don't miss it. Verse 35. Jesus said, But wisdom is proved by all of her daughters. But wisdom is proved by all of her daughters. Not by a critical attitude. Not by being indifferent. Not for a person who continues to sit on their hands and do nothing. What does it mean? Here's what it means. That while the unwise, while the foolish people put their hope in phony schemes, like freezing their bodies or hoping for reincarnation, wise people respond to the message of repentance and forgiveness. While those who are into themselves become indifferent toward the message of eternal life, the wise people will put their whole confidence in the Word of God. Not only that, listen carefully, but those wise people will prove the message of the cross by the way they live. The wise people will demonstrate the power of the message of the cross by the way they witness to that power. Wise people will vindicate the truth of the gospel by their godly lifestyle. Wise people will be a living demonstration to the power of salvation, to the power of forgiveness, to the power of healing, to the power of restoration, to the power of peace and joy, and to the power of contentment and happiness.
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2: My father did unspeakable things to me. I was the oldest of 15 children, and Papa had been a pot-smoking hippie before he married Mama, who allowed his abusive treatment. Papa sequestered us in the mountains of New Mexico, keeping us from school and other people, not even allowing TV or radio. He claimed to be a Christian, and he let us carry small Bibles, but none of us could read except me. He beat my brothers and me unmercifully, and I wondered how he could claim to love God and hate us so. I often cried out to God to save me from my horrible life. I was 24 when Papa moved us to Alaska to escape civilization. Although we lived in the wilderness, far from a village, Papa began losing control of us. Then we met a real Christian family who demonstrated God's love. Papa hated them. On my birthday, he beat me so bad he almost killed me for refusing his advances. My brothers finally took our snow machines and ran for help. Then my sister and I did the same. Papa was arrested, and I feared the shame of testifying against him, but we all testified, and Papa was sentenced to prison. He died 5 months later, never admitting his guilt. The Christian family made a home for all of us and taught us to read. While I lived with them, I asked Jesus to save me and forgive my sins, and he did. He took the guilt and gave me a wonderful husband and daughter. I'm Alicia Bespeckles. If the Son therefore shall make you free, you shall be free indeed.
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0: When people talk about positive life change, it's easy to be skeptical. New year, new you doesn't always come true. But it did for Tom Malone. He used to be an alcoholic.
1: I was completely changed on the spot, instantly.
0: Tom is talking about when he gave his life to Jesus Christ.
1: I just felt this profound peace. It's really difficult to describe because so many things are Christian cliches, peace, joy, love. I didn't understand any of that language. I just felt awesomely wonderful. And I've been worshiping ever since, just absolutely awestruck by the power of God.
0: God can change your life too. Here's Billy Graham.
2: Yes, Jesus said it's possible to live a new life. The Holy Spirit of God comes in and gives you a new heart. A new heart also will I give you, and a new spirit will I put within you, says Ezekiel 36.
0: Learn more about that new heart and new spirit at findpeacewithgod.net. We're the Billy Graham Evangelistic Association.

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1: What makes a person want to commit suicide? Well, in my case, I had reached retirement with nothing to live for. Funny, I had been hard driving all my life trying to succeed. And succeed I did. I had to work hard after my husband died, leaving me and our 5-year-old daughter desolate. She was all I had because my own parents had been killed in a car crash before she was born. I went to work in a realtor's office, learned the business, and eventually became a partner, making us both rich. I was nicknamed the Tiger Lady. After a so-called ladies' man used me, I never dated again. I just worked and raised my daughter, who is the focus of my ambitions. I wasn't at all happy when she chose a Christian college, and I was livid when she got married after graduation and became a missionary. She tried to evangelize me, but my heart was hard as stone. I had to admit, though, theirs was a good marriage as they went off to the mission field. A few years later, I retired, and time weighed heavily on my life. I had nothing to live for and began to drink and take pills to get me through the day. I was saving up pills to end my life when my daughter came home on furlough. She told me suicide was the ultimate blasphemy to a holy God who loves us, a denial of his power to solve our problems. Then she explained how God demonstrated his love by giving his son, Jesus Christ, whose death and resurrection gives us eternal life. I'm Patrice. If the Son, therefore, shall make you free, you shall be free indeed.
0: If you would like to be free from the weight of sin by receiving Jesus Christ as Lord and Savior, or maybe you have questions about it, call 1-888-NEED-HIM right now. Free Indeed is a production of Pacific Garden Mission, 1458 South Canal Street, Chicago, Illinois, 60607. 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

0: Loneliness. Jesus understands it.
1: The Bible says he's despised and rejected of men, a man of sorrows and acquainted with grief.
0: Billy Graham.
1: Even though great crowds surrounded him, at times he was alone. Even at the end, the scripture says, all the disciples forsook him and fled. He experienced ultimate loneliness as he died for you and died for me.
0: But his death meant you will never have to be lonely again. You see, his death paid the penalty for your sins. And when you ask him to forgive your sins, you can begin a relationship with God. And God will never leave you lonely.
1: He offers you a new life. He offers you peace and joy and friendship. Never to be lonely again.
0: Learn more about beginning a relationship with Jesus at findpeacewithgod.net. 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
2: Mommy, when are we going to eat?
3: 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Gideon must give the blessing first.
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4: My brothers and sisters in Christ, the table we're sitting at is more than a table. 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
6: Hallelujah.
4: On the same night he was betrayed, Jesus took bread. And when he had given thanks to God for it, he broke it and gave it to his disciples. He said, "Take this and eat it. This is my body, which is given for you. Do this to remember me."
2: What's that noise, Mother?
3: Don't be afraid, dear. The Lord is with us.
6: Open up! Open up in the name of the council.
4: Beloved, remember the words of our Lord. Happy are those who are persecuted because of me, for the kingdom of heaven is theirs. Ahaz, please open the door.
2: Mother, it's the guards.
7: It's Saul of Tarsus.
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10: Guards, arrest them all.
11: Even the women and the children?
10: All of them. Can't you see they were worshiping the false Messiah? They were meeting in secret, contrary to the laws of the council. Arrest them. Spare no one.
12: Hello there, boys and girls. This is Aunt Carol.
13: And I'm Uncle Dan. Hello, everyone. We're so glad you've joined us for another story from the time of the apostles.
12: It was a time of great excitement and heavy trials. Saul of Tarsus, a devout and zealous Pharisee, took part in the stoning of Stephen, the first Christian martyr. Then Saul became very active in persecuting all the followers of Jesus.
13: Life became very dangerous for Christians as Saul systematically searched them out to destroy them all, and in so doing stamp out what he believed was heresy.
12: Today's story started out on a very sad note, but there's a great surprise coming.
13: So let's get started right away. Our story is taken from the Bible, Acts chapter 9, and we call it Captured at Damascus.
14: Holy Scripture says, "Saul laid waste the church, and entering house after house, he dragged off men and women and committed them to prison."
15: Well, what's the story about these prisoners, Saul?
16: These people are guilty of blasphemy against our holy religion. They speak of the false Messiah, Jesus of Nazareth.
15: Oh, there is no end of them.
16: Their numbers grown to 5,000. Even some of the priests of the temple are among them.
15: Yes, I know. Nicodemus,
16: yes.
15: Joseph of Arimathea. Ah. They too have been deceived. It's hard to believe.
16: It is a leprosy that must be stopped.
15: A leprosy, yes, good word for it. Well, I guess I must question them, even though I know what they will say. Guards, bring the prisoners before me and the council.
17: Move it!
18: Stand before the council!
15: In case you've forgotten, brothers, I am the high priest, and these rabbis, who know the law of Moses well, are your spiritual masters. You'd better think about that.
4: We speak against no one. We are Jews, as you are. We believe the prophecies, and to the best of our strength, keep the law of Moses.
15: How can you if you believe in a dead Messiah?
17: Blasphemy.
19: They have no right to call themselves Jews.
15: No, quiet, brothers. We must conduct this trial justly.
16: Your Honor, we caught these people right in the act of their blasphemous worship of this false Messiah.
15: You have blasphemed our holy religion, even our temple, by calling this man who was crucified the Messiah. But we are merciful. If you will state that you no longer believe that this Jesus is the Messiah, then no harm will come to you. If you don't deny it, then we must fulfill the law. You will be lashed 39 times, or until you cry out that you were wrong.
5: How can we deny Israel's Messiah?
4: He is our hope.
15: We keep trying to make you see reason and to save your souls, but always it is hopeless. Well, Saul, take them out and have the guards administer the punishment according to the law. 39 lashes.
14: Paul was like a whirlwind, devastating the believers he captured. At his hands, many were scarred for life. Some died from the cruel whipping. Yet, Paul found little peace in what he was doing. His mind gave him no rest. The faces of the persecuted believers came before him. Their kind words of forgiveness echoed in his mind. To try to blot out the painful memories, he drove himself even harder to stamp out the followers of Jesus. Holy Scripture says he was breathing out threats and murder against the disciples of the Lord. He was so merciless that hundreds of believers left Jerusalem and fled to Samaria, Judea, Galilee, and many other places. One day, Paul appeared before the Jewish council and Annas, the high priest, to make a special request.
16: Your Highness.
15: Yes, Saul?
16: Our prisons are full of the followers of this false Messiah.
15: Oh, you've done a good job, Saul.
16: Yes.
15: You've served God well.
16: Yes, yes, but many others have fled our grasp. I hear they are now preaching in Samaria, Judea, even Damascus.
15: Damascus, yes. Friends in that city have given us the disturbing news. The synagogue there has been weakened by this heresy.
16: God has given us the law of Moses. At all costs, we must see that it is obeyed by Jews everywhere. And the law says that a man who is guilty of blasphemy ought to be punished.
15: Well, what do you propose, Brother Saul?
16: That you send me to Damascus to round up all the heretics who follow this impostor and bring them back here for trial. We must set an example that none can escape the arm of the council.
15: Yes, yes. The word of our council must be obeyed everywhere by our brother Jews.
16: I will follow the blasphemers to the end of the earth if necessary.
15: Before this is finished, you may have to. All right, Brother Saul, go to Damascus.
16: Give me an official letter to the synagogue there to help me arrest every Jew who even utters the name of the false Messiah.
15: Yes, yes, the plan might work. I'll have the letter prepared immediately.
16: And of course, I'll need horses and guards and supplies.
15: Take what you need. Everything is at your disposal. The sooner we can stop these lies, the better.
16: Yes.
14: Very early one morning, a small group of men trotted past the place of stoning where Stephen had died. Saul was with them. The 100 or so miles to Damascus would take most of a week as the road wound through stony mountains and hot desert. During that time, Saul had much time to think and remember the faces of the people he had arrested and brought before the council. Saul and his companions slowly made their way across the hot plains. For a while, they had relief as they passed the Sea of Galilee.
7: Look, there's Galilee, where the impostor gathered his disciples. Just fishermen and farmers and tax collectors. Can you imagine?
8: But they've turned out to be powerful preachers.
7: Oh, yes. Yes, they have. That's something I can't understand.
8: We should stop at Capernaum for a day or two. Rest up before crossing the desert to Damascus.
7: No, we don't need the rest. The quicker we get to Damascus, the better.
14: Soon the caravan plodded into the desert. The hot, dry east wind parched throats and filled mouths with sand. The journey was hard. Slowly, the last day of the journey arrived.
8: Saul, by this evening we can bathe in cool water, drink cold wine, and eat fresh fruit.
7: Yes, it'll be good to eat fresh bread, too.
8: This afternoon we'll be in Damascus. Then, after a day or two rest,
7: we meet with the synagogue leaders tonight and start our work tomorrow.
8: Yes, yes, of course. Our holy task must not wait. There it is in the distance, Saul.
7: What?
8: Damascus. An oasis in the furnace. Such an old city, but so full of life. Trees, vineyards, date trees, pomegranates. Look at that beautiful river Abana flowing through the desert like a blue ribbon.
16: It is beautiful, Simeon. But it's a heathen city. And we don't want to stay any longer than we have to. And that's... What?
19: The light! The light! It's brighter than the sun!
5: Saul's falling off his horse! Grab him!
6: It's too late! It's over. Keep away from that fire!
8: What's happening, Saul?
19: We'll all be killed!
6: Keep Saul away!
5: Saul is a dead man!
19: Don't get in that light! Hey, you'll die!
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14: Paul was on the way to Damascus to arrest all those who followed Jesus. When he was within sight of the city, suddenly a brilliant light beamed down upon him. Paul fell out of his saddle and onto the sand. His traveling companions were frightened.
5: Saul is a dead man.
6: Don't get in the light, he'll die.
5: Saul,
4: what's wrong? Are you all right?
19: I can't move. And that light, it's brighter than the sun.
14: The men with Paul heard a voice from out of the light, but did not see what Paul saw. They stood nearby, speechless and frightened. In the midst of the light, Paul saw the Lord Jesus, who spoke to him in the Hebrew language.
9: Saul, Saul, why do you persecute me? It hurts to kick against the goads.
16: Who are you, sir?
9: I am Jesus, the one you are persecuting.
16: Jesus, the one you... Oh, yes.
9: Get up and go into the city. I have appeared to you to appoint you as my servant and witness. You are to tell the world about this experience with me and about what I will show you in the future.
16: Yes, Lord, I will.
9: I will protect you from both your own people and the Gentiles.
16: The Gentiles?
9: Yes, I am going to send you to the Gentiles to open their eyes to their true condition, so that they may repent and live in the light of God instead of Satan's darkness, so that they may receive forgiveness for their sins and receive God's inheritance along with all people everywhere whose sins are cleansed away, who are set free from sin by faith in me.
17: Yes, Lord.
20: The light's gone.
21: Saul! Saul! Are you all right?
17: I saw him. I saw the Lord.
21: The Lord?
17: Jesus of Nazareth.
21: Sir, it must have been the journey in the great heat. Here, have a drink. You've lost your strength.
17: I'm the chief of sinners, for I persecuted the Lord.
21: Can you get up?
17: I can't see a thing. Everything's so dark.
22: He was blinded by that light.
21: Here, Saul, take my hand. When you regain your strength, your sight will come back.
17: Thank you. Lead me to the city.
21: Of course. Judas of Damascus is a place waiting for you. He lives on the street that runs straight through the city. It'll be easy to find.
14: Paul had expected to enter Damascus as a powerful representative of the Jewish council. But instead, he was blind and had to be led into the city. His pride, anger, and hate were gone.
23: I'm coming. Yes, what is it?
21: Judas.
23: Yes.
21: This is Saul of Tarsus. I understand he is to stay with you.
23: Saul of Tarsus? Him? But what's wrong with him?
21: He is blind.
23: Blind?
21: He had a vision in the desert. But with a little rest, perhaps he'll regain his sight.
23: How can he arrest all those heretics if he's blind? Well, bring him this way. I have a room ready for him.
14: Paul stayed in the room for 3 days and nights, neither eating or drinking, for he had much to think about.
17: I saw Jesus glorified, Lord of lords, King of kings. Now I see it. I was so blind. Jesus did fulfill the prophecies. He rose from the dead. He's at the Father's right hand as our Lord and Savior. Oh, praise his name.
14: Paul's heart was filled with pain when he thought of how he had whipped and tortured the followers of Jesus.
17: I am the chief of sinners, for I fought against his church. But he did not kill me. He must have something planned for me. Whatever it is, I will obey Jesus to the death. He is my master and Lord. He is the promised one, the Messiah.
14: Then Paul received another vision of a man named Ananias coming to him, laying his hands on him, and restoring his sight. And in the night, in another part of town, Ananias also had a vision. The Lord told him to go visit Paul at the house of Judas. Several hours later, Ananias was knocking on Judas' door.
23: Yes?
24: I am Ananias. Is there a man by the name of Saul of Tarsus staying with you?
23: Yes.
24: I have been told to come see him.
23: Right this way. He's a very strange man. You know he was sent here by the Jewish council to arrest the followers of the way.
24: Yes, I'm aware of that.
23: But he came here blind. Something about a vision, a light in the desert. I don't know if he'll speak to you. He's been like a dead man, not eating or drinking. I don't understand any of it. But here's his room. Saul, you have a visitor. Ananias of Damascus.
25: Yes, please, send him in.
23: Well, that's a surprise.
17: I've been expecting you, Ananias. Here, come in.
24: Thank you. Judas, I thank you too. You may leave now.
23: Leave? Yes. Yes, of course.
24: Brother Saul.
17: You call me brother? You know I came to Damascus to arrest you and the other followers of Jesus.
24: Yes, I know. But the Lord appeared to me in a vision and called my name. Then he said, go over to Straight Street and find the house of a man named Judas and ask for Saul of Tarsus. He is praying to me right now, for I have shown him a vision of a man named Ananias coming in and laying his hands on him so that he can see again.
7: So I can see again? Oh, praise the Lord. He gave me a vision, too, of your coming.
24: How wonderfully he works.
7: Yes.
24: You know, I was reluctant to come at first.
7: Oh.
24: I said, but Lord, I have heard about the terrible things this man has done to the believers in Jerusalem.
7: Yes, they were terrible.
24: I said, Lord, we hear that he has arrest warrants with him from the chief priests, authorizing him to arrest every believer in Damascus.
7: That's right, I had.
24: But the Lord said, go and do what I say, for Paul is my chosen instrument to take my message to the nations and before kings,
7: what?
24: As well as to the people of Israel. And I will show him how much he must suffer for me.
7: Before kings? To the nations? To Israel? Oh, thank you, Lord. You have my life.
24: Brother Saul, I now lay my hands on you. The Lord Jesus, who appeared to you on the road here, has sent me so that you may be filled with the Holy Spirit and have your sight restored.
7: Yes. Yes, I see again. It's as though scales fell from my eyes. Oh, Ananias, take me to be baptized in the name of the Lord, now.
24: Gladly, Brother Saul. And then we will eat and visit the other believers in Damascus.
7: But won't they be afraid of me?
24: Our Lord is a Lord of miracles. They will be filled with joy when they hear your story. Their fears will quickly disappear.
14: The fears of the believers did disappear, but the hatred of the Jewish leaders in the Damascus synagogue increased. As Paul tried to preach there and tell them about his experience with Jesus, they drove him out. Paul then went into the desert of Arabia to spend some months in meditation, study, and prayer. Soon he returned to Damascus and once more tried to appeal to the hearts of the Jews in the synagogue. Again, he met with strong opposition.
0: He is a traitor! This man is a traitor!
1: Away with him! Silence!
2: What strange things does this rabbi preach?
3: That the crucified Jesus is our Messiah.
1: What blasphemy!
0: He too must be deceived!
2: Yes,
1: he speaks with great power.
10: He must be destroyed!
3: Away with the traitor, Saul! Away with him!
24: Saul is leaving now. It's too late. But tomorrow, brothers, this is what we must do. When he speaks again, we will rush him and kill him before anyone can stop us.
1: Yes.
24: We'll have stones ready.
10: But what if he escapes the city before then?
24: We have friends in the government. We'll get them to post guards at the gate all day and all night. This renegade must not be allowed to escape. He must die, like any blasphemer.
14: The word of the plan to kill Paul reached the believers.
24: Saul, you must escape Damascus immediately.
1: What?
24: The rulers of the city intend to arrest you, and the Jews of the synagogue are ready to stone you.
7: Oh, I must run like a rabbit, huh?
11: Well, if only it was that easy. Guards have been placed at the gates. They patrol the walls and examine everyone going out.
24: But you must escape. Remember what you were told by the Lord?
7: Yes, I am to go to the nations to tell of him.
24: We have a plan.
7: What?
24: There is a fellow believer whose house overlooks the wall. You can escape from there when night comes.
11: Yes, but it is risky. But if you stay here much longer, they'll find you.
7: The Lord will protect me. He said so. I'm not afraid.
24: Then we'll get things ready.
14: That night, Paul was taken from his hiding place to the house by the wall.
24: Shh. We must be very quiet.
7: Right.
24: The guards are everywhere. This way, Saul.
7: What?
11: All right. This is the door. Follow me.
24: Now watch the steps, Saul. Uh-huh. The stones are rough.
7: I'm fine.
11: Here we are. Let me peek over the wall. It looks clear. All right. Here's the basket.
7: Uh-huh.
11: Saul, you get in.
7: Yes.
11: And we'll lower you through this hole in the wall.
7: Yes. I hope that rope is strong enough.
24: Oh, it is. We tested it.
11: Wait. Shh. A guard's coming. Duck. All right, it's clear. clear. In you go. Here's a gourd of water, some bread, olives and dates to take with you.
24: Thank you. All right. I'm ready. Oh, steady. Let it down easy. Shh.
14: Through the night, Paul made his escape, a hunted man. He crossed the desert and plains toward Jerusalem. He knew he would face much disbelief and persecution, but his heart was filled with new hope and peace. He knew he had a great mission before him, to let the world know that the Messiah had come, and that everyone who believes in him could have a new and everlasting life.
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0: Thanks, kids. That was great.
1: You know what else they say about rainbows?
0: I've got a feeling you're about to tell me.
1: They say there's a pot of gold at the end of each one.
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1: Goodbye, and God bless you all.
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0: This is Aunt Carol.
1: And Uncle Dan saying,
3: Goodbye, everyone.
4: See you again next time.

0: deciding how to handle the problem of the Galilean.
1: As presiding officer, I am worthy of respect. You will speak respectfully or leave this room.
0: I'm sorry, Your Grace. But that is the reason for the meeting, is it not?
1: It is.
0: Well, it's just that we have met over and over again for the same reason, and all our plans have availed nothing.
2: That's right. All our schemes seem to backfire and leave the multitudes laughing at us and listening even more eagerly to Jesus, and that is exactly what we don't want.
1: But this time, I think we have a foolproof plan. Jared, will you explain your idea to us?
3: Well, it's really very simple. Many people were gathered about Jesus at the temple, listening as he taught them.
4: Come now and let us reason together. Though your sins be as scarlet, they shall be as white as snow. Though they be red like crimson, they shall be as wool. As far as the east is from the west, so far will I remove your transgressions from you. For I am ready to forgive and plenteous in mercy. And ye ought also to forgive one another. I say unto you, if ye forgive not men their trespasses, neither will your heavenly Father forgive your trespasses.
2: Listen, what's all that commotion?
5: Stop it!
2: Well, it looks like Joash and Athor dragging a woman. What on earth?
6: Evidently, you're not at the council last night.
2: No, I wasn't, but what has that?
6: Well, that, taking that woman to Jesus, is how we're finally going to trap Jesus and turn the people against him.
2: Oh, wow! Oh, do they have to be that rough?
6: Well, she doesn't exactly want to go, you know.
2: They take that woman to Jesus and...
6: Joash is going to tell Jesus that the woman broke the commandment, and Joash will ask him to pass sentence on the woman. If Jesus...
2: I wonder how they caught her.
6: Why, they set a trap for her, of course. Jared.
2: Jared? He's supposed to be her friend.
6: Well, that's Jared. He's your friend as long as it suits his purpose. Oh, I'd never trust him.
2: Joash will ask Jesus to pass sentence on the woman and...
6: And if he says stone her, then we report to the Roman authorities that Jesus is assuming powers that belong only to Rome.
2: And if he doesn't...
6: If Jesus says don't punish her, or if he suggests a lighter sentence, then we will accuse him of despising the law of Moses. For the law of Moses says that she should be stoned. That should make the people turn against him. Oh, we have him either way.
2: That's the way it's supposed to work. But what if Jesus says that according to the law, Joash is not the one who should make the report? According to Moses, it would not be his duty to make the accusation, you know?
6: Oh, minor detail. We'll just say, sin is sin, isn't it? Jesus could hardly say no.
2: Also, according to the law of Moses, the accomplices in crime are to be considered equally guilty. Well, what will Jesus say if we accuse only one person?
6: Well, that's easy. If he says anything, we'll just say that the others ran away.
2: You know, it just may work. Come on, let's hurry. I don't want to miss any of this.
4: I have blotted out as a thick cloud thy transgressions. Return unto me, for I have redeemed thee. I will remember thy sins no more.
7: Father, look at that poor woman. She looks scared to death. What are those men going to do to her?
8: She certainly looks frightened, all right. The men seem to be dragging her here, much against her will, apparently. They surely are rough with her. No wonder she's frightened.
7: They are taking her to Jesus.
8: So it seems.
7: Jesus likes her. See? He looks at her so kindly.
0: Rabbi, we have brought this lawbreaker to thee to ask thy counsel. We are eyewitnesses to her transgression. Moses, in the law, commanded us that such should be stoned. But what sayest thou?
7: Jesus acts like he didn't even hear that man.
8: He's stooping over.
7: He picked up a stick. Is he going to...
8: No, it looks like he's writing on the ground.
9: Well, don't you show enough courtesy to answer us? What are you doing with that stick? Damascus. 2 months passed. Oh, dear, how did he find out about that? I didn't think anybody knew. I'd better get out of here.
0: Come, answer us. Should she be stoned? What are you writing? sold three oxen, one sick. Oh, and how does he know that? I'm leaving.
6: Jesus, there were eyewitnesses. What should be her punishment? Missing gold piece. Oh, no, nobody knows that. No, Jesus, must. I'm getting out of here.
2: False accusation against... I'm not staying around here. Jesus knows too much.
4: You say there were eyewitnesses? Let the witness who is without sin cast the first stone.
3: The accusers had been defeated, their robes of pretended holiness torn from them. They trembled lest the hidden iniquity of their lives should be laid open. And one by one they stole away, leaving their intended victim with a pitying Savior. Jesus arose, and looking at the woman, said,
4: Woman, where are these thine accusers? Hath no man condemned thee?
5: No man, Lord.
4: Neither do I condemn thee. Go and sin no more.
5: Oh, merciful Master, thou knowest what a great sinner I am, yet thou hast shown mercy. Surely I will love and serve thee as long as life shall last. Glory and honor be thine forever and ever, my Savior, wonderful, wonderful Jesus.

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1: May 30th. Our reading in the Old Testament today will be from the book of 2 Samuel, chapter 15, verse 23, through chapter 16, verse 23. And there is so much going on here in these passages of Scripture, we could make a soap opera out of this. In times of crisis, people respond in various ways. Expect to meet the following. There is the liar. Ziba was an opportunist who took advantage of both David and Mephibosheth. In situations like this, heed Proverbs 18:13. There's the accuser. Shimei was related to Saul and blamed David for the destruction of Saul's family and kingdom. David patiently took it and left the matter with the Lord. That's a good policy. There are times when silence and submission are your best responses, even when you know you are right. This takes enormous self-discipline. Then the avenger. Abishai was usually quick to declare war, but David took the better approach, which made him a truly great leader. And we'll learn about the traitor. Ahithophel had been David's esteemed counselor, but he turned traitor and sided with Absalom. He was the Judas in the camp, if you will. Well, David prayed about the problem and trusted God to work, and of course, God did. And now let's begin today's reading in the Old Testament. May 30th, 2 Samuel chapter 15, verse 23, through chapter 16, verse 23. There was a deep sadness throughout the land as the king and his followers passed by. They crossed the Kidron Valley and then went out toward the wilderness. Abiathar and Zadok and the Levites took the Ark of the Covenant of God and set it down beside the road. Then they offered sacrifices there until everyone had passed by. David instructed Zadok to take the Ark of God back into the city. "If the Lord sees fit," David said, "he will bring me back to see the Ark and the tabernacle again. But if he is through with me, then let him do what seems best to him." Then the king told Zadok, the priest, "Look, here is my plan. You and Abiathar should return quietly to the city with your son Ahimaaz and Abiathar's son Jonathan. I will stop at the shallows of the Jordan River and wait there for a message from you. Let me know what happens in Jerusalem before I disappear into the wilderness." So Zadok and Abiathar took the Ark of God back to the city and stayed there. David walked up the road that led to the Mount of Olives, weeping as he went. His head was covered and his feet were bare as a sign of mourning. And the people who were with him covered their heads and wept as they climbed the mountain. When someone told David that his advisor, Ahithophel, was now backing Absalom, David prayed, "O Lord, let Ahithophel give Absalom foolish advice." As they reached the spot at the top of the Mount of Olives, where people worshipped God, David found Hushai, the Archite, waiting for him. Hushai had torn his clothing and put dirt on his head as a sign of mourning. But David told him, "If you go with me, you will only be a burden. Return to Jerusalem and tell Absalom, 'I will now be your advisor, just as I was your father's advisor in the past.' Then you can frustrate and counter Ahithophel's advice. Zadok and Abiathar, the priests, are there. Tell them the plans that are being made to capture me, and they will send their sons Ahimaaz and Jonathan to find me and tell me what is going on." So David's friend Hushai returned to Jerusalem, getting there just as Absalom arrived. David was just past the top of the hill when Ziba, the servant of Mephibosheth, caught up with him. He was leading two donkeys, loaded with 200 loaves of bread, 100 clusters of raisins, 100 bunches of summer fruit, and a skin of wine. "What are these for?" the king asked Ziba. And Ziba replied, "The donkeys are for your people to ride on, and the bread and summer fruit are for the young men to eat. The wine is to be taken with you into the wilderness for those who become faint." "And where is Mephibosheth?" the king asked him. "He stayed in Jerusalem," Ziba replied. "He said,
2: Today, I will get back the kingdom of my grandfather Saul. In that case, the king told Ziba, I give you everything Mephibosheth owns. Thank you, sir, Ziba replied. I will always do whatever you want me to do. As David and his party passed Bahurim, a man came out of the village cursing them. It was Shimei, son of Gera, a member of Saul's family. He threw stones at the king and the king's officers and all the mighty warriors who surrounded them. Get out of here, you murderer, you scoundrel, he shouted at David. The Lord is paying you back for murdering Saul and his family. You stole his throne, and now the Lord has given it to your son Absalom. At last you will taste some of your own medicine, you murderer. Why should this dead dog curse my lord the king? Abishai, son of Zeruiah, demanded. Let me go over and cut off his head. No, the king said. What am I going to do with you sons of Zeruiah? If the Lord has told him to curse me, who am I to stop him? Then David said to Abishai and the other officers, My own son is trying to kill me. Shouldn't this relative of Saul have even more reason to do so? Leave him alone and let him curse, for the Lord has told him to do it. And perhaps the Lord will see that I am being wronged and will bless me because of these curses. So David and his men continued on, and Shimei kept pace with them on a nearby hillside, cursing as he went and throwing stones at David and tossing dust into the air. The king and all who were with him grew weary along the way, so they rested when they reached the Jordan River. Meanwhile, Absalom and his men arrived at Jerusalem, accompanied by Ahithophel. When David's friend, Hushai the Archite, arrived, he went immediately to see Absalom. Long live the king, he exclaimed. Long live the king! Is this the way you treat your friend, David? Absalom asked him. Why aren't you with him? I'm here because I work for the man who was chosen by the Lord and by Israel, Hushai replied. And anyway, why shouldn't I serve you? I helped your father, and now I will help you. Then Absalom turned to Ahithophel and asked him, What should I do next? Ahithophel told him, Go and sleep with your father's concubines, for he has left them here to keep the house. Then all Israel will know that you have insulted him beyond hope of reconciliation, and they will give you their support. So they set up a tent on the palace roof where everyone could see it, and Absalom went into the tent to sleep with his father's concubines. Absalom followed Ahithophel's advice just as David had done, for every word Ahithophel spoke seemed as wise as though it had come directly from the mouth of God. May 30th. And now we'll be reading from the New Testament, this time the book of John, chapter 18, verse 25, through chapter 19, verse 22. We'll learn about the crown. Jesus and Pilate had been talking about a kingdom, so it was only right that the king have a crown. It was meant for mockery, but it preached a powerful message, for Jesus was wearing the consequences of Adam's sins. But a crown is a sign of victory. He has overcome. And then, of course, there's the cross. Jesus started out bearing his own cross, but then Simon was drafted to carry it for him. We're not told why, although tradition says that Jesus fell and could not carry it. But considering all he had been through, that's not difficult to believe. Criminals carried the cross as a sign of guilt, and Jesus was not guilty. And we'll read about the conquest. It is finished, was the cry of a conqueror. Jesus accomplished what all of the old covenant sacrifices could not do. The prophecies and types were fulfilled, and the sacrifice for sins made once and for all forever. It was not a martyr that Joseph and Nicodemus put into that tomb. No, it was a victor. And with that, let's begin today's reading in the New Testament. May 30th, John chapter 18, verse 25, through chapter 19, verse 22. Meanwhile, as Simon Peter was standing by the fire, they, the guards, asked him again, Aren't you one of his disciples? I am not, he said. But one of the household servants of the high priest, a relative of the man whose ear Peter had cut off, asked, "Didn't I see you out there in the olive grove with Jesus?" Again, Peter denied it, and immediately a rooster crowed. Jesus' trial before Caiaphas ended in the early hours of the morning. Then he was taken to the headquarters of the Roman governor. His accusers didn't go in themselves because it would defile them, and they wouldn't be allowed to celebrate the Passover feast. So Pilate, the governor, went out to them and asked, "What is your charge against this man?" "We wouldn't have handed him over to you if he weren't a criminal," they retorted. "Then take him away and judge him by your own laws," Pilate told them. "Only the Romans are permitted to execute someone," the Jewish leaders replied. This fulfilled Jesus' prediction about the way he would die. Then Pilate went back inside and called for Jesus to be brought to him. "Are you the king of the Jews?" he asked him. Jesus replied, "Is this your own question, or did others tell you about me?" "Am I a Jew?" Pilate asked. "Your own people and their leading priests brought you here. Why? What have you done?" Then Jesus answered, "I am not an earthly king. If I were, my followers would have fought when I was arrested by the Jewish leaders. But my kingdom is not of this world." Pilate replied, "You are a king, then?" "You say that I am a king, and you are right," Jesus said. "I was born for that purpose, and I came to bring truth to the world. All who love the truth recognize that what I say is true." "What is truth?" Pilate asked. Then he went out again to the people and told them, "He is not guilty of any crime, but you have a custom of asking me to release someone from prison each year at Passover. So if you want me to, I'll release the king of the Jews." But they shouted back, "No, not this man, but Barabbas." Barabbas was a criminal. Then Pilate had Jesus flogged with a lead-tipped whip. The soldiers made a crown of long, sharp thorns and put it on his head. And they put a royal purple robe on him. "Hail, King of the Jews," they mocked, and they hit him with their fists. Pilate went outside again and said to the people, "I am going to bring him out to you now, but understand clearly that I find him not guilty." Then Jesus came out wearing the crown of thorns and the purple robe, and Pilate said, "Here is the man." When they saw him, the leading priests and temple guards began shouting, "Crucify! Crucify!" "You crucify him," Pilate said. "I find him not guilty." The Jewish leaders replied, "By our laws, he ought to die, because he called himself the Son of God." When Pilate heard this, he was more frightened than ever. He took Jesus back into the headquarters again and asked him, "Where are you from?" But Jesus gave no answer. "You won't talk to me?" Pilate demanded. "Don't you realize that I have the power to release you or to crucify you?" Then Jesus said, "You would have no power over me at all unless it were given to you from above. So the one who brought me to you has the greater sin." Then Pilate tried to release him, but the Jewish leaders told him, "If you release this man, you are not a friend of Caesar. Anyone who declares himself a king is a rebel against Caesar." When they said this, Pilate brought Jesus out to them again. Then Pilate sat down on the judgment seat on the platform that is called the stone pavement, in Hebrew, Gabbatha. It was now about noon of the day of preparation for the Passover, and Pilate said to the people, "Here is your king." "Away with him," they yelled. "Away with him, crucify him." "What? Crucify your king?" Pilate asked. "We have no king but Caesar," the leading priest shouted back. Then Pilate gave Jesus to them to be crucified. So they took Jesus and led him away, carrying the cross by himself. Jesus went to the place called Skull Hill, in Hebrew, Golgotha. There they crucified him. There were two others crucified with him, one on either side, with Jesus between them. And Pilate posted a sign over him that read, "Jesus of Nazareth, the King of the Jews." The place where Jesus was crucified was near the city, and the sign was written in Hebrew, Latin, and Greek, so that many people could read it. Then the leading priests said to Pilate, "Change it from 'the King of the Jews' to 'He said, I am King of the Jews.'" Pilate replied, "What I have written, I have written. It stays exactly as it is." Today we're reading Psalm 119, verses 113 through 128. Double-minded people are unstable people, and unstable people eventually fall. If you put God's word first in your life, it will hold you up and you will not fall. Cultivate a holy fear of the Lord and His word, and you will not be ashamed of your hope. God's word will assure you and enable you when you feel the oppression of the enemy. God's people are aliens in enemy territory, and only the word can protect them from the lies of the oppressor. But you must accept all that God's word says about all things. If you love the truth, you must also hate the false. Psalm 119, verses 113 through 128. I hate those who are undecided about you, but my choice is clear. I love your law. You are my refuge and my shield. Your word is my only source of hope. Get out of my life, you evil-minded people, for I intend to obey the commands of my God. Lord, sustain me as you promised, that I may live. Do not let my hope be crushed. Sustain me, and I will be saved. Then I will meditate on your principles continually. But you have rejected all who stray from your principles. They are only fooling themselves. All the wicked of the earth are the scum you skim off. No wonder I love to obey your decrees. I tremble in fear of you. I fear your judgments. Don't leave me to the mercy of my enemies, for I have done what is just and right. Please guarantee a blessing for me. Don't let those who are arrogant oppress me. My eyes strain to see your deliverance, to see the truth of your promise fulfilled. I am your servant. Deal with me in unfailing love and teach me your principles. Give discernment to me, your servant. Then I will understand your decrees. Lord, it is time for you to act, for these evil people have broken your law. Truly, I love your commands more than gold, even the finest gold. Truly, each of your commandments is right. That is why I hate every false way. Proverbs chapter 16, verses 10 and 11. The king speaks with divine wisdom. He must never judge unfairly. The Lord demands fairness in every business deal. He sets the standard.

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2: If IQ were the sole measure of success in life, I should have soared. Mine was above the line that separates normal from genius. But at 14, I fell in love with alcohol, and my personality began to change. I withdrew from my family into a kind of satirical condescension. After high school, I enlisted in the Navy, went to Japan, and stayed in trouble because of my drunken binges. Several times, I suffered blackouts and did outrageous and violent things. Back in the States, I married and carried on with my irresponsible drinking, even after our sons were born. When my wife berated me, I left and went to California so I could do as I pleased. Old friends persuaded me to try acid, but I soon discovered that drugs will let you down, and I headed home. My wife took me in because I was such a mess, and I expressed my gratitude by getting drunk and beating her badly. The next day, seeing the fear in her eyes, I knew I had to change, so I called AA. Testimonies I heard at their meetings encouraged me until a man spoke of God. I had left God behind long ago. For 3 weeks, I barely slept and thought of suicide. Then, at one of the AA meetings, a man said Jesus had set him free. Finally, I went to see my wife's pastor, and he explained sin and salvation, how Jesus paid for our sins on the cross. As soon as I asked God's forgiveness and invited Christ into my heart, my mind was clear. Jesus set me free of alcohol and drugs, free to live. I'm Tom Bromseth. If the Son, therefore, shall make you free, ye shall be free indeed.
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0: all things to happen for our good.
1: Billy Graham.
0: Do you mean that God is in everything that comes to me? Yes. Nothing ever happens except by the permissive will of God. He has planned that we have trials, problems, disappointments, and difficulties. These are to drive us to Him.
1: It may seem like if God's allowed bad things to happen, He must not love you. But He does love you and wants you to completely trust in Him.
0: Trust and believe that that which has happened is for your own good. Bend to the will of God. Repent of your sins. Right now you can do it. And receive Christ into your heart. And all things can work for you to good if you are God's child. And you can become God's child at this moment.
1: Are you ready to make the decision to receive Christ into your heart? 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We're the Billy Graham Evangelistic Association.
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2: Go ahead and grab a seat. Wasn't that fantastic? Here's Kathy Laurie. Here, you sit here, Kathy. You sit there.
3: Outside.
2: Okay, and then,
3: good?
2: That's good. Yeah, it's all good. Let's all be seated. Okay, so this is,
3: Brittany.
2: I couldn't have done any of this without Kathy Laurie by my side.
3: I've been just hanging on to his coattails for 50 years, and I'm not going to change that.
2: So here's Brittany Laurie, our daughter-in-law, and Jonathan Laurie. So we just thought we'd reminisce a little bit and think back. And I remember one story when we were first starting. So, you know, I started preaching when I was 19. I started pastoring at 20. So we'd moved in this little church up on the hill. And I had a friend named Eric. And he played piano, Eric Nelson. And so we hung out. We had a lot of fun together. And so he started playing this kind of gospel beat. And there was no one around. So I climbed up on top of the piano, like on the piano. It's one of those upright pianos. I'm standing up there. I've got long hair. I've got a long beard. And I'm preaching like I'm a Pentecostal preacher. There's no one there. And people tonight. And in the middle of this, two little old ladies come walking in. And I'm standing on top of this piano, and oh, hi. And they look up and they said, excuse me, is the pastor here? I said, yeah, he's upstairs. Just go up there. And I sent them to some associate pastor because I was too embarrassed to acknowledge it. I was a pastor. But we're just a bunch of crazy kids. I mean, you know, when you're 19, you're still a kid, right? I remember one guy had a Mini Cooper, not the kind you see now. The original Mini Coopers were so little. And so he parked it outside. We thought, wouldn't it be funny to pick up the Mini Cooper, carry it into the church, and put it in the middle of the sanctuary? So that's exactly what we did. So he goes out, where's my Mini Cooper? And how did it get in?

0: well, actually, it was a big house. It was a Christian commune that had kind of disbanded, and it was an empty commune. And so they said, well, you can live there for really cheap. So we moved in there, and I got my first water bill, and I did not know you had to pay for water. I was like, my dad never told me that you had to pay for water. How are we going to do this, Greg? I don't think we have this in the budget. Somehow we survived all those years, and it's been really wonderful to be, I mean, it's just, as you look back on your life, and it has been like a flashback tonight.
1: Yeah.
0: Every step of the way, what we see is God's faithful hand on our lives, protecting us and guiding us and keeping us on the straight and narrow. And what I love is about this night is that it gives us a chance to really thank Him for what He's done. And it is all about His faithfulness. And
2: amen.
0: What I have my grandchildren here, and they are that generation that I'm thinking of, and I want to tell the stories to them.
1: Yes,
0: they're waving to me somewhere. There they are, right there. Hey, guys. They need to know the stories of how we started, and that we didn't always walk with Jesus, and we didn't always love Jesus, and Christ saved our lives and changed the course of our entire family and changed our son's life. And He is the one who is giving us a reason to do all of this. And it's because of Him that we're here today. And I love the fact that we're here saying thank you. Thank you to the Lord, and thank you for the faithfulness of this ministry and all of you that have been a part of it for so many years.
2: One thing I remember growing up, you know, I was born in 1986, so at this point, Harvest was in full. I mean, we wouldn't use the word mega church necessarily, but it was a big church. So we were in the sanctuary, and so I came in, and it was just this huge machine, and Dad, you were so well known, and everybody knew who I was, but I didn't know who any of you were, and you all knew my name and knew stories about me, like when I was scuba diving, like everybody's coming up to me after church today, oh, so you were scared scuba diving? I'm like, yes, I was 8 or I was 10 years old. And it was an interesting place to grow up in one sense, but it was also the most amazing place to grow up in, because everybody here had such a love for one another. And that was something that I always sensed, even at a young age, where this is a church that loved each other and knew each other and blessed each other. And I'm so thankful. You know, it's no secret, pastor's kids are some of the weirdest kids that you will ever meet. And I am just so thankful that I do not have a reason to be weird, except that I'm just a weird person. This church has blessed me and blessed my family and now my children. And I'm so thankful to be a part of that. And I will attribute that to, first and foremost, two parents that did not neglect their first ministry. And that was to their family. My dad to my mom, and my mom to my father, and to my brother and I. And you've heard it said that people can sacrifice their family on the altar of ministry. That was not the case from a young age. I remember traveling all over the place and going everywhere with you guys and staying up late, pushing two seats together at a Coco's restaurant so I could sleep in the chairs while you guys talked into late into the night. And so just a lot of great memories, and I'm so thankful to be a part of this church. And now we're a part of it, and we get to be in leadership. Brittany, you get to lead small groups along with me and partner. And so anything you want to share?
3: So I came into the picture a little while later. So how long have we been married? 13 years now. So Jonathan and I, when we first started dating, Harvest Orange County wasn't a thing. So we would drive up on Sunday morning, and we would drive up for the young adult ministry on Friday night.
4: Two-hour
3: traffic. So we were dedicated. But I met some of my best friends there, like my best friends that are still my best friends to this day. And I think they were like, what's a highlight of, you know, Harvest for you? And there's so many amazing memories and so many amazing moments, because we get to go to this church that does amazing things like the Crusade and Harvest America and what we did at Honda Center. And those are all so amazing. But for me, I think just looking back, it was like so many firsts for me, like my first time going to women's Bible study and my first time leading a small group, and all of those things really build upon each other, and I really grew up spiritually here, and I'm just so thankful. I told Jonathan I'll probably cry, but I think I'm just so honored to be in this family and be a part of this church.

0: And I know that it's 50 years of people serving, 50 years of people giving, like so many stories, so many amazing things. And I've learned so much from so many people who just come to our church and who are just being Christians. And that's really awesome and really amazing. So thank you to all of you guys, and we love you.
1: Well, you guys have loved our kids when they were in their prodigal years, and you never judged them. You just loved them, and you loved them all the way through. And Billy and Bonnie in the front row, remember Christopher when he was just this little guy. You know, when we first started the church, we were up in that building on the hill that is now, is it children's ministry office or is it HR or something?
2: School
1: offices. Anyway, and that was the church. And we had a tiny little building outside of the church that was once a parsonage, and that was the children's ministry. And it had shag carpeting, and the kids were always trying to crawl out the windows and escape. And so I was helping to do the children's ministry then, but little did I know that those little seeds and the things that we did in those early days would blossom into this amazing, thriving, next generation ministry that takes our kids all the way from infancy, all the way through high school, and intentionally has loved them and raised them. And now I have my son and my daughter in love here serving in this church. And it is beyond the greatest blessing. It's been the greatest joy. But I think the hardest thing that we went through, and Greg mentioned it earlier, was when the Lord took Christopher home suddenly in 2008, and he was married, and I don't know if Brittany's got her little Georgia here, but she may be here somewhere. Is that you, Georgia, crying over there? Are you there? But anyway, she was married to Christopher, and when Christopher went to be with the Lord, they were living in Orange County, and we had little Stella, who was 2, and she was pregnant with Lucy, who was going to be born a few months later. And we were so completely broken and so completely shattered by that loss. And when that happened, people said, you need to go away. You need to take some time off. Go take a vacation. Go to Hawaii. Do whatever. So we drove up to Santa Barbara. We had a few days up there, and it was excruciatingly painful. It was like everything that was beautiful made me miss him more. And we couldn't escape the reality of what it was. And we had Brittany with us, and it was just brokenness and heartache. And you guys loved us through that. And the thing that I found was the most healing and the most life-giving to me was sitting in the pews with you, worshiping God and hearing people teaching the Word of God. It's the only thing. And out of that brokenness and out of that sadness came this vision to try to, I kept thinking about Brittany and her mom, Cheryl, who were brand new believers, and my granddaughter, Stella, and they're living in Orange County, and I just thought, I want them in my church, but it's too far and too much to expect them to drive. And all of you here in Riverside came alongside us as we planted a church in Orange County. I said, Greg, we have to start a home Bible study for them. We have to have them, you know, disciple. We need to help them. Greg says, well, if I'm going to teach a Bible study, I think we'll open the doors and invite a few more people to come. And out of that came the church in Orange County. And it really was because of my mother's heart wanting to disciple my daughter-in-law and my grandchildren. And Brittany has come, and so many of you here are visiting, drove up to Riverside from Orange County that are serving with me. But all of you have made this journey so beautiful to me, and there is no other place I'd rather be than in the church with all of you. And I just have to say to all the rest of you, you can just listen in while I speak to the women of this church for a minute. I love you guys so much. And I knew that when the Lord took Christopher home, the thing that held me was the Word of God and the promises of God. And I thought to myself, that is my mission, is to make sure that every single woman would have her root so deep in the Word of God that when tragedy hits, you will stand. And And I always believed in Bible study and always attended church, but I knew how desperately I needed it myself and what that meant to me. And so all of you that have served with me, my coordinators, and Christy and Melanie and Debbie and Trudy, and all of you are and all of you group leaders, I can see you all out there. Thank you for partnering with me in discipling women, because I believe if you win a woman for Christ, you're going to win the whole family, because once she gets rooted in the Lord, she's going to go crazy, and she does. And we are the backbone of the church. Greg knows it. We are the servants. We're the ones who are first here and last to leave often. And thank you for that. But I could go on, Greg. I want to say thank you to our worship team. They are the best. They have been with us in every phase and stage of ministry, from country rock to you name it, where we are now. I don't know what we are now, but we are Hans Ives has led that team with such faithfulness and stability, and this is where lives are changed and where disciples are made and where ministries are birthed and where the next generation of leaders are raised up and nurtured. And they've come through small groups and children's ministry and young adult ministry. And this is where God moves. He established one organization, and that was the church.
2: Right.
1: And you know what? Greg said it this morning. We are really sad to see that a lot of Christians post-COVID attend church on an average of 2 Sundays a month. Sunday mornings are no longer a thing. It is not a priority. And let me tell you that that is an anchor in the tradition of the church that goes back 2,000 years. You cannot be discipled easily online. I know some people have to. They can't get out and they're shut in or whatever, but you guys, make a point. Sunday morning, be in church and
2: Amen.
1: Get in a small group.
2: Yeah. You know, this has been so fun to see so many familiar faces, because it's not just people from our congregation, but a lot of friends of our ministry. And thank you for coming. It's like a family reunion in many ways to see so many of you. And it is so thrilling to reconnect again. You know, we're the family of God, right? And God leads us in different directions, and we're involved in different churches, but we're all together. Ultimately, we're family, and we're going to spend all eternity together, and we're serving the Lord together. And I can't think of anything I would rather do. So thank you for coming here tonight to be with us.
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5: You've heard about people who've hit bottom. I'm a classic example. I had a great wife, 3 sons, and a good job in Erie, Pennsylvania. But in my own selfishness, I walked away from all of that and left for California. During the next 3 years, I went through the proverbial ringer. Twice, I gambled away all my money. Once, a so-called friend stole everything I owned, leaving only what I was wearing. I lost one job after another because of either my argumentative spirit or bottled spirits. I had no family, no home, no job, and all of my belongings in one bag. Not even enough money for a beer. I was nothing but a drunk looking for another drink. Then I stopped in at the rescue mission in Stockton. A concerned counselor showed me the root of my problems, sin, with no hope of its removal outside of Jesus Christ. He explained that when you receive the forgiveness available through Christ's death, God cancels your sin debt, guarantees heaven, and makes you a new creature. I wanted that, so I received Jesus as my Savior. God cleaned up my life, repaired our marriage, and gave me opportunities to tell my story to others at the same mission. He wants to do all that for you too, whether you've hit bottom or not. I'm Dick Cole. If the Son therefore shall make you free, ye shall be free indeed.
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Something keeps on telling me

gentle voice I can't evade speaks in the darkness of the heart and whispers, do not be afraid, you can be free. The price was paid.

0: If God is all-powerful and all-loving, it would seem inconsistent with his nature to allow anyone to be lost.
1: Now, what the Bible means by the word lost is that you will not go to heaven when you die. Billy Graham.
0: God is a holy God. He cannot have sin in his presence.
1: But we're all sinners. So how can you or me or anyone ever not be lost? The answer is Jesus Christ.
0: God suffered that we might be forgiven. Talk about love. God so loved the world that he gave his only begotten Son, that whosoever believeth in him should not perish but have everlasting life.
1: If you'd like to pray with someone about starting a personal relationship with Jesus Christ, call us anytime. 855-255-7729. That is 855-255-PRAY. And it's from the Billy Graham Evangelistic Association.

0: The Flood and Coming Judgment. This is Ken Ham inviting you to have an encounter with God's Word at Ark Encounter. Jesus said His coming judgment would be like that in the days of Noah. People would be eating and drinking, not realizing judgment was around the corner. It's interesting that Jesus compares His coming judgment to the flood of Noah's day. Many Christians today say this flood was just a local flood. But what does this say about the coming judgment? Is Jesus only going to judge people living in a certain area? Of course not. The Bible's clear, everyone will be judged. Just as the past judgment on Noah's evil world was global, so will this coming judgment be. But God has provided an ark of salvation for us today, and that is Jesus.
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1: Ever make a wrong turn? My life did. My parents took me to church all the time, so I knew right from wrong. But at 13, I rebelled. I skipped church to visit a friend, then fell off his roof and broke both wrists. I knew I'd made a wrong turn, but didn't care. When my wrists healed, I worked hard and became a basketball star. Then I changed schools just to be near a girl. Because I was an outsider, I didn't make the team, and my promising career ended. I began drinking and gambling, and by 15 was smoking pot, moving rapidly the wrong way. I quit school to get a job. I sorted garbage and sold scrap iron with a local garbage man till I could buy a truck and go into business myself. One day, I stopped on an old mountain road and sat there with a bottle of liquor assessing my life. I thought, what if I die today? I had made plenty of wrong turns, but was powerless to change. The next Sunday I went to church. The preacher said, "Are you ready to die? Jesus paid the penalty for your sins." Later, I asked him if God could forgive everything. He assured me Christ would cover all my sins. I asked Jesus to forgive me and correct my wrong ways. With God, I'm headed right and love telling others that He can put anyone back on track. I'm Tommy Lewis. If the Son therefore shall make you free, ye shall be free indeed.
0: If you would like to be free from the weight of sin by accepting Jesus Christ as Lord and Savior, call 1-888-NEED-HIM right now. 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

0: a Christian really is not cool. Not in our current culture. There are some who claim to follow Jesus Christ, but seem to forget that he is the heart of Christianity. Billy Graham knew that the Christian faith is more than just nice ideas.
1: Christianity is Christ. Christ is Christianity. I speak reverently when I say that Jesus is more important than his ideas. Both are true. But all that he said was true, but without him, even the truth would have been powerless. Christ transcends methods, ideas, and followers. Christianity is Christ. And those who are going to be Christian must accept and follow him as a person. He and he alone is able to meet every need of the human race today.
0: 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From the Billy Graham Evangelistic

2,000 years ago, Jesus left his throne on high. He came to dwell in this barren land for mere mortals such as I. He left his home in paradise. Why, I'll never know. But his precious blood has made me purer than the driven snow.

I falter, and I know that I bring the Father's shame. But a droplet of His precious blood then falls upon my name. I'll never know the reason why this thing has come to me. All I know is that He did it just for you.

0: for you and me.
1: It's time to pray with Pastor Carter Conlon.
2: Matthew chapter 5 and verse 16. Jesus said, "Let your light so shine before men that they may see your good works and glorify your Father in heaven." You and I are called to be, for all people, a visible testimony of how good God is. The scripture tells us that His presence once came in fullness and in power, touching all there when His goodness and mercy were fully known among His people. When so many today seem intent on doing what the Bible calls evil, you and I, for their sakes, must become focused on showing them through our works the goodness of God. They will indeed see God as they witness His kindness every day through you and I. Look for an opportunity to show this incredible goodness of God to somebody who needs to know it. It's time to pray.
1: You can make a difference. 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
1: Life was ideal. Rich stepfather with a trophy wife and perfect children. Lavish house, beautiful pool, exotic vacations, the ideal home. So people thought. But my parents taught us the art of masquerade. Nobody knew my real life. My stepdad hated children, especially me, and spoke to me only to give me orders or verbal abuse. It didn't bother Mom that he hated me because this was a life of convenience for her. But for both of us, life became desperate after he died and left us nothing. Still, I kept up the masquerade, pretending to be happy. At 18, I eloped with a guy who became a police officer, but it wasn't long before he loved the job more than me. When he died preventing a robbery, I was suddenly a single mom. But at the funeral, I wore my mask and showed no emotion. Then a week later, my mom died. Though I maintained my facade, I fell into a black hole of despair and was desperate for someone to help me out of the pain. A friend gave me a Bible, and I started reading it. I learned that Jesus knew me for who I was, inside, despite my masquerade. Even more amazing, he loved me so much, he died for me. I was desperate to know this Jesus, someone who actually cared about me. When I met him, he freed me from my life of deception. He'll do the same for you. I'm Jeannie Haverstick. If the Son, therefore, shall make you free, he shall be free indeed.
0: If you would like to be free from the weight of sin by accepting Jesus Christ as Lord and Savior, call 1-888-NEED-HIM right now. Free Indeed is a production of Pacific Garden Mission, 1458 South Canal Street, Chicago, Illinois, 60607. 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

0: think we need to take the left up here.
1: No. I remember where it is. It's just past the rock that looks like a face.
0: You're thinking of the tree that looks like it has a face.
1: I'm pretty sure it's a rock.
0: Definitely a tree, and we just passed it.
2: 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But landmarks are only effective if they do not change. Billy Graham says there are spiritual landmarks that will never change.
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1: Well, this morning we're back in the book of Acts. If you've got your Bibles, Acts chapter 20. And we're in a section of Acts that makes up one of the big transitions of the story. For several chapters now, for really several months, as we've been kind of slowly working our way through the book, we've been following Paul on his various missionary journeys as he's been moving throughout the Roman Empire, preaching and beginning churches and evangelizing. A time has come, though, when Paul sensed by the Holy Spirit that it was God's will for him to return to Jerusalem. And increasingly, Paul understood that that return to Jerusalem would mean suffering, probably his arrest, and a death to come. In chapter 20, as Paul wraps up the final of those missionary trips, as we often call them, he begins to say his goodbyes to those that he's been serving. We get this final image of Paul out in the cities where he's planted churches, amongst the churches he's planted, as he entrusts that work to new leaders and says his goodbye, beginning his return to Jerusalem. Last week, we got one of those scenes as Paul stopped in for what was a very, very long sermon through the night in Troas. You remember this story, the young man who had fallen out of the window and been killed and yet raised back to life. And as we looked at the story, the real heart, the scene of the story, this gathering of the church, coming together to break bread, to hear the word, to discuss and listen and to minister to one another. All of this image of Paul at the center of his heart, his work, his mission to build the church, to teach the gospel, and to gather believers together. It's such a great final image of Paul out amongst the churches that he had planted. What mattered was this, the gathering of those together in these cities. As Paul continues his journey home through this chapter towards Jerusalem, he also stops in once again at Ephesus. We've spent a lot of time over the last bit talking about Ephesus. Luke gives an entire chapter to Paul's time in that major city, probably the place that Paul served the longest, at least within that region of Ephesus, as he may have visited many of the cities around it as well. And it was certainly some of his most fruitful work there in the city, though it had not always been easy, as you remember. There were oppositions and riots. And even as he now begins his return back, there had been plots against his own life. But Paul stops in at Ephesus one more time to greet the church and to offer them a goodbye. As you'll see in the passage, he's well enough aware and informs them that for most of them, this will be the last time they will see him. This is not a goodbye until his next trip, but a goodbye for good, as he entrusts the work and the church within that city on to those who will serve after him. If you've got your Bibles, Acts chapter 20, I'll begin reading in verse 17, and we'll read through the end of the chapter. Acts chapter 20, beginning in verse 17. Now from Miletus, he sent to Ephesus and called the elders of the church to come to him. And when they came to him, he said to them, "You yourselves know how I lived among you the whole time from the first day that I set foot in Asia, serving the Lord with all humility and with tears and with trials that happened to me through the plots of the Jews, how I did not shrink from declaring to you anything that was profitable, and teaching you in public and from house to house, testifying both to Jews and to Greeks of repentance towards God and of faith in our Lord Jesus Christ. And now behold, I am going to Jerusalem, constrained by the Spirit, not knowing what will happen to me there, except that the Holy Spirit testifies to me in every city that imprisonment and affliction awaits me. But I do not account my life of any value, nor as precious to myself, if only I may finish my course and the ministry that I receive from the Lord Jesus to testify to the gospel of the grace of God. And now behold, I know that none of you among whom I have gone about proclaiming the kingdom will see my face again. Therefore I testify to you this day that I am innocent of the blood of all, for I did not shrink from declaring to you the whole counsel of God. Pay careful attention to yourselves and to all the flock in which the Holy Spirit has made you overseers, to care for the church of God which he obtained with his own blood. I know that after my departure, fierce wolves will come in among you, not sparing the flock, and from among your own selves will arise men speaking twisted things to draw away the disciples after them. Therefore, be alert, remembering that for 3 years I did not cease night or day to admonish everyone with tears. And now I commend you to God and to the word of his grace, which is able to build you up and to give you the inheritance among all those who are sanctified. I coveted no one's silver or gold or apparel. You yourselves know that these hands ministered to my necessities and to those who were with me. In all things I have shown you that by working hard in this way, you must help the weak and remember the words of the Lord Jesus, how he himself said, "It is more blessed to give than to receive." And when he had said these things, he knelt down and prayed with them all. And there was much weeping on the part of all. They embraced Paul and kissed him, being sorrowful most of all because of the word he had spoken, that they would not see his face again. And they accompanied him to the ship. It's a pretty moving passage, one of the most for sure in Acts. As men, a church, families, those that Paul had served with, had cared for the church with, ministered with, say their goodbye, not only knowing they will not see him again, but knowing that what awaits this person they love is suffering and affliction and pain. Most of what this passage is a speech. Luke has often used these speeches throughout the book of Acts to make these major transitions. When the Spirit fell, or perhaps when God moved in some unique way, one would step forward and offer one of these speeches, and by this speech, explaining what it was that was taking place. It's one of the tools that Luke often uses in these important transitions, and for good reason. This particular speech, a kind of goodbye speech, has its own precedent throughout Scripture. Moses addressed the people as he gathered together there with them on the edge of the promised land, knowing that he was about to die and would not lead them into it, and so offered them a speech as a way of entrusting them to the work ahead of them. The prophet Samuel in 1 Samuel 12 famously gathered those around him to offer a similar farewell speech of goodbye. And of course, Jesus, having gathered his disciples together before his death, offered what we often refer to as his farewell discourse, that speech in which he too said goodbye. What you get from Paul is an emotional goodbye speech that really communicates, even as you read it, you get a sense of it, Paul's deepest desires and his heart for those believers in that church in Ephesus. You would expect Paul, who had taught them so much for so long, to focus on the things that were most important to him, the things that he wanted them to remember above all else. And that's what you get in this passage, a kind of distilled, focused, last, passionate plea by Paul to those believers that he leaves in the city. There's really three things that are going on, although in some ways it's hard to outline. Even commentators will say it's one of the most difficult speeches to outline in order because, like any emotional goodbye, Paul often jumps and returns to other points and remembers things that he wants to add mid-sentence. And you get a sense that this is as it must have been, those who loved one another, reminding one another of those final things before they depart. But three things I think you can see Paul doing in this goodbye: his warning, the leaders that they should trust in the midst of that risk, the warning, and the focus that he wants the church to keep. The warning, the leaders, and the focus. If the last scene we looked at in this chapter was the church together in Troas, an image of the church gathered and in worship, then what Paul offers in this is a danger or the risk that can destroy that community, that gathering together of God's people. It's why Paul will say over and over in the passage some variation of stay alert, keep a careful watch, watch yourself and the church that has been entrusted to you. One thing that is certainly clear is Paul offers warnings to those that he is leaving. He offers several of them, telling them to be alert and pay attention. You get a sense that these dangers are ones that if they're not careful, the routine of gathering together, the routine of their everyday lives and worship will miss. That if they aren't watching and being discerning, there's a chance that this danger will sneak in without them being aware of it. Christians throughout Scripture are often called to stay alert, to pay close attention, to recognize the dangers, the vulnerabilities, and the risks that are around them. There's a great line by Hemingway that talks about the process of going bankrupt. And he says there's two ways bankruptcy happens: gradually and suddenly. And what he's getting at is usually the financial ruin a person finds themselves in is not one dramatically wrong, bad decision, but instead of a lot of accumulating poor choices along the way. Paul seems to be hinting about something similar in the way that the church becomes corrupted and distorted and twisted. It's not as if one day a false teacher will walk in and say, "You should deny Jesus and everyone will fall for it." That's not Paul's biggest concern. His concern is that if they are not diligent, alert, and paying attention, then small, unnoticed compromises, self-interests, greed, and those false teachers who would twist and corrupt will gradually begin to erode at the orthodoxy of the church until one day they find themselves believing things untrue, no longer really following Christ, having been slowly corrupted by the influences. Paul warns them instead to be diligent, alert, to pay attention, to stay awake, to not grow so comfortable in their routines of worship that they miss the subtle shifts of motivation and desire. And so he calls their leaders, the elders here, to give careful attention to the church, but also themselves, recognizing that these risks are not out there, just false teachers teaching false things, but the way that they work themselves even into their own hearts, their own vulnerabilities. No one wants to be a part of a church where everyone is constantly running around being suspicious of everyone else. In some ways, this sounds a little daunting. Stay awake and constantly be looking for everything everyone might possibly be teaching false at all times. Sounds like the very thing that would destroy most communities and relationships. The point Paul is not making here is not be suspicious of everyone around you at all times, but rather be careful that you are valuing and holding on to the things that matter most. Take accountability and care enough to protect and to value and to shepherd those things that matter. The bulk of Paul's warning, though, comes down to two things he warns them to stay alert to. Both of them are the kinds of false teaching or false teachers that are going to become a part or infiltrate the churches that they're a part of. The first of those is described this way: they should watch out for those false wolves who make their way into the church to devour it. Paul knows that in his absence, others will move in. If you read later into Paul's letters as he addresses the various churches, this seems to have been a problem, that other leaders with prominent reputations or with interesting new ideas would come from town to town like he had and infiltrate the churches with all kinds of new or interesting teaching. Paul warns that they should be suspicious of anyone who comes in with new truth, anyone who comes in seeking to offer something that he had not already given to them. The church, from Paul's day to our own, should be careful about the voices that it listens to. Today, in some ways, perhaps it's even easier for these outside voices to infiltrate the church. It doesn't take an itinerant minister coming into the city to do it. Today, we pick up our phones or turn on our TVs and videos and podcasts and YouTube channels, this endless stream of people who are teaching the Bible, telling us things we haven't heard before, offering things in interesting new ways, and how easy it is for our curiosities to be piqued by these ideas that infiltrate in. Suddenly, they begin spreading, shared, and before any of us really know it, there's all sorts of voices of people we know almost nothing about dramatically shaping and impacting our faith. To be fair, Paul understands there are genuine ministers like himself who will speak and arrive. Paul will leave some of his own companions, others will come, new leaders will emerge. Paul does not say, refuse to listen to anyone who isn't in the room at this moment. But he says to be careful and test, listen. And as we'll see in a moment, he'll offer them a specific image of the kind of leaders that they should trust. Paul recognizes that the motives of these leaders who come through, those who will influence the church, matter just as much as the things they're actually teaching. He describes them as wolves who have come not to build up the church, but to change it, to break it, to distort it, and to devour it. God often uses outside voices, thankfully, to correct the church. He calls up prophets to speak hard words into the church that the church needs to hear, calls the church into times of repentance. We should be humble and willing to receive correction, repent and change. But we should also be wise enough to recognize that those who have interesting things to say are not always motivated by godliness, nor the building up of the church. There's often an under-the-surface, quiet, unrecognized desire to destroy and to tear apart. But there's a second warning Paul offers, and in some ways, I think this one he's even more concerned about. He also warns them of those who are inside the church who will begin to distort the truth. Verse 30, "And from among your own selves will arise men speaking twisted things to draw away the disciples after them." Paul warns of those who twist the truth, such an interesting phrase. Again, these are not obviously false teachers. These are not those who suddenly one day stand up in the pulpit and begin teaching heresies that everybody knew were not true. He isn't warning them about those who would lead them to deny Jesus, but rather in a far more subtle way, those who would undermine the truth, subvert the truth, twist the meaning of the truth, with a particular motivation, that by twisting it just enough, they would lead people away and instead make them followers of themselves. They are not building up the church either, but instead drawing to themselves their own followers, their own disciples, twisting the truth to build their own influence, their own followers. So Paul warns of these two kinds of leaders: outsiders who don't care about the church but will wreck it for their own gain, and insiders who are so obsessed with their own power and influence, their own support, that they're willing to bend the truth to keep their own followers, to build their own support. For Paul, both of these have their risk in the fact that they do not build the church, but instead destroy it, cannibalize it for their own interest, pull it apart for the sake of what they get out of it, instead of the good of the church itself. There's also a surprising kind of ambiguity in this warning that Paul offers of these second leaders. When he speaks of outsiders, you could imagine all of the Ephesian elders, the pastors, shaking their heads and saying, yes, we will be careful to watch out for those who come in from the outside. But then when Paul pivots and says, "And from among your own selves will arise men," perhaps one way of reading that is that in the future church, others will rise up to twist the truth. But you could just as easily read Paul's word as saying, amongst those very elders who were before him, amongst those who loved Paul, served with Paul, amongst those who knew the truth from him, even amongst them there would be a temptation to twist the truth for their own gain, their own benefit, their own support. That's a humbling correction, that the risk and the danger is not bad guys out there, but perhaps the corruption of our own hearts, those of us who know the truth, love the church, have served well before, but suddenly find ourselves corrupted by this temptation towards profit, towards greed, towards power, and towards control. In a strange way this morning, this sermon, this passage, is really about those that Paul was entrusting to lead the church. I kept thinking, what I should do is sit down and have you guys preach the sermon to me, because many of the things that Paul warns them can go wrong are within the hearts of those who lead the church, teach the church, and serve the church. But the truth is, what Paul is also saying is that it requires an entire church. It requires an entire community to both hold its leaders accountable, to be diligent in watching, and also those leaders to hold the church accountable as they're diligent in watching. The church is not simply a single person who tells everyone else what to do and they accept it. The church is a community, and those here who are referred to as elders are simply those entrusted with the task of leading, but not by entrusted with that task somehow greater or set apart or even distinct in the work from those who make up the church. All of us seek to hear from the Holy Spirit, turn our hearts towards the Word. All of us called to stay diligent and awake and discerning, and all of us holding on to the truth, building the church together and holding one another accountable. Maybe the best way to say it is that good churches require good pastors, but good pastors also require good churches. That the two go together, and when they're at their best, all are taking up the same work to serve one another, sharing in this work, just as Paul is passing it on beyond himself. So with these warnings in place, how is it that Paul offers them a correction? How will they be able to recognize one of these false leaders, either from the outside or themselves, their own corrupted hearts, from what a true leader in the church, a true elder, a true servant of the church should look like? And Paul offers them an example. Again and again, what he appeals to is himself and the way in which he has previously served them. Paul doesn't say, I was a super apostle who made great sacrifices that no one will ever be able to replicate. Instead, he says, the way that you have seen me serve you should be a model for the way that future leaders will serve you. Because Paul wasn't serving out of some great character disposition, some great charisma or talent. Paul was attempting to serve them as Christ had served him. So in other words, Paul will say, you should expect future leaders to make the same sacrifices and live the same recognizable life that I've lived before you as well. Throughout this goodbye speech, Paul is the example of what this life can look like, having learned it himself from the way that Christ, God, has shown it and given it to him. Let me give you a few of the examples that Paul calls out from his own ministry that we can use to better understand what faithful service should look like in the church. Number one, Paul reminds them at the very beginning that he had lived among them. Paul had not elevated himself and set himself apart as something higher or better than them, the great apostle Paul. He didn't distance himself from those that he was trying to lead. He didn't restrict access to himself as if he existed in some sacred, holy place that no one should have full access to. But he says to them at the very beginning, you know me. I lived among you and was with you and worshiped with you and day by day was with you in public places and in private homes. They could recognize who Paul was and how he lived because they knew him and spent time with him. He wasn't a distant speaker on a stage, carefully presented to them in public reputation, but instead he was somebody they had eaten with and laughed with and worshiped with and prayed with and discussed with and just spent time probably working with. He spent time with them, and so because of that, they could discern and understand who he actually was. I think it's a big red flag in the church when a pastor or leader, or anyone serving for that matter, is constantly distancing themselves from the very people that they're supposed to be shepherding. How can you be a shepherd if you refuse to be in the same field with the sheep that you're leading? To be with God's people, whether you're a pastor or one serving in a volunteer way, or even just a parent, it's the process of being known that makes the message true, not just the right words spoken from some distant place. Paul says, you know me, and it's perfectly reasonable as you follow other leaders in the future, to expect to know them too. Paul adds the second point. He claims that he had, quote, served the Lord with all humility and with tears. Paul was emotionally invested in their lives and in the good of the church. It's really just a way of saying that he was humble enough to actually care about them, that he loved them, and perhaps loved them well enough that they sensed and recognized that they were loved by him. Paul was willing to make sacrifices for them, to give and to serve, because this love was genuine. For Paul, being a pastor of that church was not just a profession. It wasn't a sheet of paper that he had been ordained and hung on his office wall and then operated out of by strict guidelines, boundaries. No, he loved them as if they were his own family, cared for them, and apparently proved it to them repeatedly by the tears that they had seen him shed on their behalf. He didn't talk negatively about them behind their backs, didn't complain about the pain they constantly caused him, how terrible this church was that he was forced to lead. He knew them, they knew him, and he cared for them, and they knew that he cared for them. And that in the end is a pretty big deal for what Paul's talking about when it comes to future leaders. If you get a sense that this leader doesn't really care about me, it's hard to entrust that person. It's hard to participate. It's hard to feel like what you're doing is building something together. Later, Paul says in the same speech that he was ready and prepared to give up his own life as if it were no value. You get a sense that for Paul, being faithful to the calling that God had given him and sacrificing for those he had come to serve was more to him than his own life, his own benefit. And that's the kind of thing Paul not only expected the Ephesians to recognize, but hoped they would look for in those who would come after him. Certainly something that those who came to devour the church out of greed would not be able to demonstrate. Number three, he didn't shrink from declaring all the truth that was profitable. Paul was not afraid to speak the truth to them. He certainly wasn't a coward, as we know that is true throughout all the stories of Acts. He called them to repent when they needed it, preached the whole gospel to them, even when he knew it wouldn't always be popular. You can get an image of Paul that perhaps he's this bold, brash, truth-telling person who cares the consequences. And there's certainly something of that to Paul. But it's interesting here that Paul doesn't claim simply to have been bold. He doesn't say, "And you remember that I was bold with the truth, always telling the truth." He says instead that he spoke the truth that was profitable to them. I actually think there's something really interesting going on with that. Paul, it's pretty easy, by the way, to stand in front of a large crowd of people and say things strongly and boldly. There's a kind of reputation that you can build off of that. But Paul knew them well enough that he actually spoke the things that were profitable to them. He wasn't interested just in demonstrating his courage or boldness in speaking, but he was interested in saying the things, even hard things, that he knew would actually build their faith and profit their faith and lead them to becoming stronger Christians. He was interested in what was actually profitable. It's really easy, even in our own day, for ministers or influencers to say things that get a lot of attention. At times to say things that get applause, to say things that earn them a reputation for being bold in our culture. And don't get me wrong, there's an important place and moment for that. But it's also a mark of a good leader when they understand true things that are profitable things. Things that actually change and equip and grow and build us to serve and to follow Christ better. And for Paul, this was the mark of true teaching. Of the kind of teachers that they should trust in the future. Not just that they spoke with boldness, but that they spoke boldly about the things that would be actually profitable to their faith and their growth in Christ. Number four, Paul was never motivated, he reminds them, by gold or silver or nice things or fancy apparel. In fact, he points out that instead, as they all well knew, how he had worked with his own hands in a physical trade to not only support himself, but even his own companions, and reminds them of Jesus' own words that he had apparently lived by and they knew it, that it was far better to give than to receive. Unlike the false teachers who would inevitably come, motivated by greed, Paul had not built his ministry on the backs of those that he had taken from. He didn't preach simply to build up his own wealth, nor had he served and fed himself, although he other places will say it is totally justifiable to do. Something about the work there in Ephesus led him to say, I want to serve these people, requiring nothing from them so that they will all know the real heart of why I've gone about this work. And so Paul reminds them, you know that none of the ministry I provided to you was being motivated by greed or wealth or desire, but instead I served at my own expense, my own sacrifice. Let me give you that list one more time, abbreviated. And remember, these for Paul are the checks. If you're looking for these two kinds of leaders that will corrupt the church, here's a little litmus test that you can apply. Paul lived among them and knew them, and they knew him. He served them with humility and tears, making self-sacrifice, and they recognized a genuine love that he had for them. He taught and taught them all of God's word with special focus on what they actually needed that would benefit them in their faith. And he worked hard to support himself, not out of a greed that he might acquire wealth by his work, but sacrificing so that this work might be even at his own expense. That's a pretty good list, isn't it? If you found a pastor who did that, you would probably say, this is not a person, even if they get something wrong, who's motivated by greed, motivated by falsehood, motivated by their own self-promotion, or simply gathering power for themselves. These very items become checks on the thing that Paul had just warned them to watch out for. There's a reason not only Paul, but the Ephesian elders wept so bitterly when Paul said goodbye. You get a sense that they genuinely cared for one another. They loved one another. They cared about Paul just as much as Paul cared about them. And if Paul had demonstrated that love by tears he had shed for them, how fitting it is that they now all shed tears as they embrace him and say this final goodbye. Not in some unhealthy, codependent, vicarious way, but as genuine humans, as believers who had shared the work and the suffering and the joys, who had shared the word and the spirit and the bread and the cup, who had known each other and loved one another, and now entrusted each other to the work the Spirit had led. Perhaps that's a fifth point we could add to our list, because it comes up for both Paul, but also in his recommendation that he passes on to those still in the church. In verse 22, we read, "And now behold," Paul says, "I am going to Jerusalem constrained by the Spirit, not knowing what will happen to me there, except that the Holy Spirit testifies to me in every city that imprisonment and affliction awaits me." Paul doesn't say goodbye simply because he's decided to move on, but he says these goodbyes because he senses the Holy Spirit moving him to something new and testifying to him that it will be through sacrifice. And then it's also Paul who returns to the Holy Spirit's calling for those elders he leaves behind, verse 28. "So pay careful attention to yourselves and to all the flock in which the Holy Spirit has made you overseers to care for the church of God." But even though they depart and say goodbye for Paul, what makes them still united is the sense of their obedience and their faithfulness to what the Spirit is doing in each of their lives. That all of them are discerning and listening for the Spirit's guidance. To Paul, the Spirit will move him on to suffering. To those elders, the Spirit will keep them there, faithful to the work and the church that's before them. They all know that ultimately, what makes them servants, leaders, pastors, is the ultimate accountability to the Holy Spirit. Through tears and service and sacrifice and love for one another, they all recognize that the real work, the real accountability, is that they will be faithful to the Spirit, to his leading, and to what God has called each of them to do. That's been the story we've encountered over and over in the book of Acts. The Spirit leading them. At times, the great apostles. At other times, common men and women. Half the time, them not understanding where they're going or what will come of it. But over and over, the Spirit calling them. The Spirit moving them. The Spirit drawing them together in one place, and all attempting to be faithful to what the Spirit is doing around them. In the end, this is not just the work of leaders, not just the work of great men like the apostles.

us. And so it is Paul says his goodbye. Verse 32, "And now I commend you to God and to the word of his grace, which is able to build you up and to give you the inheritance among all those who are sanctified." Paul entrusts them into the hands of God and into the word of God that he knows will be faithful to build them and to keep them and to lead them into all that God has for them. In the end, this is ultimately what all of us are doing, whether as pastors or parents or as friends, as prayer partners. We serve one another, love one another, build one another's faith, and then ultimately we entrust one another into the hands of God, into the word of God, reminding one another that ultimately it's not through leaders or great churches or charismatic evangelists that we find ourselves kept. But in the end, it's the hands of God that keeps us, the Spirit that moves us forward. And so Paul would say to all of us, be alert, pay close attention. Don't let your attention drift or be distracted. Test those who capture your interest, your curiosity. Discern who it is you're following and trusting. Be careful. Watch for outsiders who would come to destroy, but also watch within yourselves, within your own heart, that you would seek to twist the truth for your own good, your own influence. And in the end, discern what the Spirit is doing. Follow and be faithful to what the Spirit is leading. And recognize that it is God who keeps us, God who builds his church, and when trusted by faith, God that will see us through to the full inheritance that he has for us and all those who will come after us. It's such a beautiful passage, such a fascinating passage, because you do find for Paul the very heart of what he wants for those that he loves most, those that he weeps over as he says goodbye for the last time. And in the end, it's something fairly humble, isn't it? That they would be built up, that the Holy Spirit would keep them, that God would keep them, that his word would keep them, and that they would do just as he has done before, love one another, serve one another, sacrifice for one another, build one another up, and do teach what is beneficial for each other as the church grows and the church is built. I'm going to close this in prayer in a moment, and we're going to worship together. And perhaps we could just make it our prayer that this would be true of us as it was true of them, that the Lord would help us not to become distracted by the world, that the work God would protect what he has begun here, and that he would do so genuinely through our love for one another, through our life together, through our caring for one another and our sacrifice for one another. And so that at the end, we might worship even as we'll do today with a sense that his Spirit meets us here and that ultimately we are kept in God's hands. Can we make that our prayer this morning? Heavenly Father, we are grateful for the way that you again and again meet us here. And as we saw last week, we recognized as Paul gathered with those believers in Troas that at the heart of what you are doing by your Spirit and by your word is building a people, a kingdom. Lord, as that church met throughout the night, most of the city probably unaware of what was happening there, that so too, so much of what goes on in your kingdom is overlooked by this world, missed by this world. But yet these things matter and are of eternal significance. And we're here because we've sensed before the way that your Spirit has drawn us together, how your word has led us to this commitment and place. And so today we pick up Paul's example as our own, that we might be with one another, know one another, seek to know one another, that when we gather it would not be simply for our own benefit, but that we might show love and compassion for one another. And we pray, Lord, that we would speak those truths that are beneficial to each other, that we would challenge one another, grow one another's faith, serve one another, that we would pray together over needs, Lord, at time through tears, through suffering together and enduring together. We know what it is to mourn together and to grieve together, and that it would bind us together as your people. And so, Lord, we pray that you would protect us from distractions, both from outside and inside, that you would keep our own hearts pure, that we would not turn your church into just our own consumption, our own expectations, our own demands,
But God, we would come here both receiving from you, but also prepared to give and to serve.

0: And so by it, this church would be built up. That by your word and by your spirit, we would be kept. And that we would be guided and sustained. And so we worship you this morning. And we worship you together this morning. And we do so with the realization that it's your spirit has brought us here. Whether visiting today or committed for years. God, whether we're here with parents or here with kids, whether we're here alone, that it's your spirit for this moment on this Sunday that has brought us to this place. And so we trust that you are at work. We humble ourselves before you. We place ourselves again in your hands to be kept. And we're grateful for your faithfulness above all things, that you have kept us before and are keeping us now. That you are good to us, gracious to us, merciful to us. That you have given us this whole gospel, that salvation and life is ours. And so what can we do together again but to worship you and to declare your goodness and to thank you that you keep us, that you hold us, that you see us through all that we face. So we worship you again this morning, Jesus. Come, Holy Spirit, receive our worship together again. Build this church and build our faith together. It's in your name we pray. Amen. As we've been following Paul's ministry through Acts, we've seen some pretty remarkable things, great sufferings and miracles and courage. But it just keeps striking me that these final scenes of his ministry here on the field were a church gathered together late at night and tears shed amongst friends as they departed. It's hard to get a more humble picture of Paul's work. One of the things I'm well aware of is how simple Bent Oak Church is, and I think sometimes people misunderstand that. The reason I hope this church stays simple is because I want a church, and I hope we are a church that focuses on these things that Paul is describing. It's my prayer that I would love this church well, that I would love you well, that I would speak with courage what is profitable, that I wouldn't do it out of greed. And if you can do the same, love one another and encourage one another and speak what's profitable to one another and sacrifice for the sake of one another, we build something that, according to the way Luke gives this story and Paul describes it, is not actually simple or small in the end. It's something that Paul is willing to give his very life for, and these elders are willing to make great sacrifices for. That this is what it is to be the people of God. It's exactly what Paul's describing. Love and care and concern and sacrifice. And it's here that we sense that his spirit is calling us and moving us. That it requires all of us to do this. I wish it was as easy as we just got to find a pastor and they loved everyone and did everything right and the church grew and was good, right? That's not how this works. It requires all of us to love one another, to sacrifice for one another, to speak what's profitable to one another. And when you come here that way, when you come here saying, just as leaders who come into the church to say, how can I get more out of this? How can I twist so that I gain from this? It ruins the whole thing. But when you come in and say, how can I get more out of this? Boy, am I getting what I want? It starts twisting it just enough to ruin it too. But if all of us come in and say, Holy Spirit, how do you want to use me today? What are you asking of me today? How can I love one another, these people, in a deeper way than I have before? How can I serve these people? How can I sacrifice for the good of one another? There will be seasons where others will make that sacrifice for you. Receive it. Receive it when they show you that love. And there will be seasons that you will be called to sacrifice back for them. But when that happens, do you know how rare that kind of thing is in this world? Maybe you get that with a few close family members, but a group of people that live that way, the only thing that makes that possible is people who have been shaped by God, by Christ, who has served them that way and have understood it deeply enough to serve others that same way again. And it will always look like believers in a room in the middle of the night that no one's paying attention to, and some strange guys hugging and crying at the port before they ship off, and people wondering what's going on over there. Most of the time, this will not be recognized. But for those who are in on it, how can you say anything other than, is this not the genuine work of the Holy Spirit? Is this not God keeping and building in ways we couldn't on our own? I just want to close this out in prayer, and that we would just do as Paul has led us to do, to love one another, to sacrifice for one another, to speak those things that are profitable to one another, and to do it never out of a heart of greed or selfish ambition, but for his kingdom and for the good of those around us. Heavenly Father, Lord, I pray it would be true of me. I pray it would be true of us. Lord, I pray it would be true of your church beyond us, that everywhere you would raise up leaders and men and women, young and old, like that great prophecy of Joel, your spirit poured out on all, that we might live as you have lived for us, that we might sacrifice ourselves and our own interests, that we might, by your spirit and your gospel, find within us a deep heart of love for one another, that we would speak those things, Lord, at times even in difficulty, but those things, those truths that are beneficial to one another. And that, God, through all of this, your church would be built, your church would be strengthened, and that we would sense again and again by your word and by your spirit that you keep us, that we live and worship and serve within your hands, and that we have so much not only to be thankful for here, but Lord, this kingdom that has come, this seed that has been planted, Lord, the day that that full harvest comes in and your kingdom is made known to all of this world, what a joy it will be to find ourselves in it, to have been living in it, and to see in all of its fulfillment what it is to be your people and to be kept by you into all eternity that's before us. Lord, as we go today, as we spend this day and the days until we are together again, Lord, burden our hearts to pray for one another, to love one another. Lord, by the gifts of your spirit and the prompting of your spirit, to reach out to one another, to welcome one another. Lord, wherever there is a need in the church, that you would find, even by your miraculous hand through one another, a way of meeting that need. And that, Lord, we would sense that we are a part of something, not just collectively we've made, but something that you are doing, that you are shaping, that you have called us to. And Lord, teach us to stay awake, to keep a careful watch, to be alert, that anything both from outside or anything from within our own hearts that would corrupt what it is you seek to do, that we would repent of, that we would remove, and that it would be your gospel alone that is at work. Lord, what a high standard it is. But yet we sense that it's by your gifts, it's by your mercy, it's by your spirit that these things are possible. So we entrust you, we entrust our lives into you, we entrust this church to you, to keep us and to build us into all that you would have us to be. So we go grateful, worshiping you again. Jesus, it's in your name we pray. Amen. I'll leave you with words from Romans chapter 15, and how fitting, particularly this morning. May the God of endurance and encouragement grant you to live in such harmony with one another, in accord with Christ Jesus, that together you may with one voice glorify the God and Father of our Lord Jesus Christ. Together we said, amen. It was good to worship with you again. Go in that encouragement of his spirit.
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1: Some walls look like they'll stand forever. A stubborn will that refuses to bend. A damaging document that seems impossible to reverse. A scene so dark you can't imagine light returning. But eventually, the walls fall, and God proceeds with His sovereign plan. Today on Insight for Living, Chuck Swindoll walks through an amazing sequence of events in Esther chapter 8, providing proof that no heart is too hard for God to change, no writing so permanent He can't reverse it, and no scene so dark He can't brighten it. Chuck titled his message, "And the Walls Came Tumbling Down."
2: There is no wall that will not ultimately fall. Even though it may be imposing and long-standing, it will fall. Even though it may be as intimidating as an angry giant, or as silent as thin air, and just as invisible, like the stubborn will of a person, or the bitter spirit of an individual, it will fall. All walls finally fall. Anyone who knows a little bit of history knows how true that is. Everywhere you go, it seems, especially on the continent and into Europe, you find walls that once were so formidable and strong and intimidating and high. People in their day thought they would never fall. And yet to this day, right into the Middle East and into Egypt, this archaeologist Spade continues to unearth walls that have fallen. Great empires that looked like they would go on forever have fallen. Egyptian walls, Grecian walls, Roman walls, French walls, German walls. Speaking of German walls, the cry can be heard all through the streets of Berlin, "Freiheit! Freiheit!" At last! Freedom at last! Songs that are usually reserved for soccer matches and birthday parties are now being sung in the streets near the historic Brandenburg Gate and Checkpoint Charlie. In rough translation, "Such a beautiful day should last forever," they sing day and night. One man shouts, "Remember the 9th of November." Reminds me of when I was a little boy. "Remember the Alamo." Not that I was living at the time, but I was in Texas at the time. "Remember the 9th of November." While another man is hammering away, beating on the wall and handing out fragments of it to the crowd. And they are saying all over the city, "The wall is gone, the wall is gone." One rather hardened, retired Air Force colonel who flew bombing missions over Berlin in the mid-40s watched it all and said, "I'm a hard old retired colonel, but I had tears in my eyes to see people standing on a wall where once they would have been shot. I could hardly take it all in." One radio station in West Berlin said, "This is Christmas, New Year's, and Easter all rolled into one." The remarkable thing is that the wall fell without a shot. 28 Cold War years, it has stood and been a bloodbath, not only dividing a city, dividing a country, but dividing a world. And the wall has come tumbling down. I know. Some of you skeptics are saying, "Another shoe will fall. You just wait." I know. But first, a wall has fallen. It has fallen. I look into the scriptures and I see similar situations. And I find myself asking, why did we even have a wall in the first place? Why are there walls? I love the moving words of the late Robert Frost, who writes in one of his pieces, "Before I built a wall, I'd ask to know what I was walling in or walling out." And so should we. Egypt should have asked what it was walling in and what it was walling out, and it didn't for 430 years while the people of the Hebrews lived in abject slavery until Moses came, and by the power of the living God, that wall came tumbling down. A few years later, Moses was gone, Joshua was there, they were invading the promised land, and they came to Jericho. There they were again. I've been singing all week long, Joshua fit the battle of Jericho. I've been watching this thing on television, sort of. Kids think I'm a little weird, but that's okay. They've been thinking that for years. And I think the walls came tumbling down. Jericho wasn't held by walls. The walls were as nothing in the presence of the living God. And Jerusalem's walls looked so formidable, so strong. They flew their own flag under numerous kings. But Nebuchadnezzar the Great dropped those walls so that the text reads, not one stone stood on top of another. It fell down flat, a la Joshua 6:20. The walls fell down flat. All walls finally fall. Nebuchadnezzar said it would never happen to him. His son Belshazzar was watching at a banquet, finger writing on the wall, and it said, your days are over, bud. Sort of a loose translation. You're finished. And that night, Darius the Great built another wall. 62-year-old Darius. The Medo-Persian Empire. It will never fall until Alexander the Great came, who finally was overthrown in his kingdom by Julius the Great, the Caesars. What wall would ever stand like Roman walls? And they have all fallen. All walls finally fall. Even our own. Even those built up against us, they fall. Remember the words of Corrie ten Boom? She said, there is no pit so deep but that he is not deeper still. I thought this past week of a paraphrase, there is no wall so strong, but that he is not stronger still. All these things bring us to the little slice of history connected to the 8th chapter of the book of Esther, of all things. What would all of this have to do with Esther? Everything, really, everything. This is a chapter where a heart is so hard, it seemed as though it would never change, and it changes. The wall of a heart comes tumbling down. Where an edict that was set in concrete by the law of the Medes and the Persians, and it looked like, because it had been imprinted with the signet ring of the king, would never fall. That wall is tumbling down. And the scene, the Jews, as they lived, like people in concentration camps, awaiting the final death knell promised by Haman. The scene is so dark, but God brightens it. I think this passage is saying this. There is no heart so hard he cannot change. There is no writing so permanent he cannot erase. There is no scene so dark he cannot brighten. First, the heart. The heart. On that day, King Ahasuerus gave the house of Haman, the enemy of the Jews, to Queen Esther. Now, wait just a minute. Can this really be? Remember Ahasuerus. The story begins with him. Go back. Esther chapter 1. He is the first main character when the curtain goes up. Act 1, scene 1. Xerxes, otherwise known as Ahasuerus, front and center. It took place in the days of Ahasuerus. This was the Ahasuerus who reigned from India to Ethiopia. How vast. Over 127 provinces. How powerful. In those days, as King Ahasuerus sat on his royal throne, which was in Susa, the capital. That tells you a lot right there. This man is powerful. This is the man who just the movement of his hands caused people to live or die. This is the man who decided in chapter 3 to promote Haman, who hated the Jews, to the position of prime minister. This is the man who said to him, here is my ring. Another way of saying, take my credit card. You sign for me. You pass the edicts. Haman says to him, in a period of time, I have a plan where we will rid this kingdom of people who despise you and stand against you. And the king gives him his ring and says, sign the document. And the document is written, and it is nothing more than an extermination plan on hold. Within 1 year, the Jews will die. And dread swept over the city and across all 127 provinces, because the king said, it shall be done. Chapter 8. This is the king who changes his mind. I mean, this is a man whose stubbornness can be compared to no other. And yet he is the one of all things who has listened to Esther's plea, who has seen to it that Haman, the recently appointed prime minister, is impaled on the gallows, this pole that is built 75 feet high near the home of Haman, upon which he had hoped to hang Mordecai. This is the king who touches Esther with the golden scepter and says to her, I care, I'm listening, I want to know what I can do. It is the one who gave the house of Haman to Queen Esther. There was evidence in extra-biblical literature, and I'm thinking here of Herodotus, that the property of condemned criminals reverted back to the crown. And so in this case, the property of Haman, a condemned criminal, now became Ahasuerus. But he doesn't keep it. He even gives Haman's estate to Esther, who in turn gives it to Mordecai. For Esther had disclosed what he meant to her, the verse concludes. The king took off his signet ring, which he had taken away from Haman, and he gave it to Mordecai, of all things, and Esther set Mordecai over the house of Haman. These are revolutionary events. And Esther spoke again to the king, fell at his feet, and wept. What is my point here? I think it's clear. There is no heart so stubborn, but that God cannot penetrate it, break through it. I think what it is saying is that there is no match for the living God. Hold your place and look at Proverbs 21, the first two verses. Will you do that? Living out in the lives of the people of Esther chapter 8 is the principle of Proverbs 21, 1 and 2. The king's heart is like channels of water in the hand of the Lord. He turns it wherever he wishes. Every man's way is right in his own eyes, but the Lord weighs the hearts. Look at the verses. The king's heart, we would say in everyday language, is like mush, is like soft clay in the hands of the Lord. Would it be acceptable for you in your theology to imagine another name there besides the king? Be my guest. Someone that's giving you grief. Someone who represents a formidable presence. Someone whose face is on your dartboard. Somebody who haunts you and maybe even hunts you down. That heart of that person that to you is so hard and so granite-like is like mush and soft putty in the hands of the Lord. The point is clear. There is no heart so stubborn that it becomes unbreakable in the hands of the Lord. Let me tell you a story. In another place and at another time in my life, I went through a dreadful experience with a person who decided to make me his enemy. I'm honest as I am removed from it. 2 decades, I still do not know why. It is a mystery. Nevertheless, it occurred. This individual decided to, whether he knew it or not, at least the beginning days, decided to make my life rather miserable. My every move was watched. Virtually every decision was questioned. My ministry was doubted. This person continued to apply pressure, sometimes to the point where I thought I would scream. I don't know how much he said to others, I never asked, but I know he said enough to me to know that what was once a close friendship degenerated. He was determined that I needed his presence, his bullying, his intimidation. I became a little more than frightened when I realized he carried a gun. And on an occasion, I recall being threatened by it. Usually people like that don't display their weapons. He liked to. I remember going home one Sunday and falling across our bed, not even taking off my overcoat that winter day, and crying till I could not cry another tear. He had a heart like King Ahasuerus. I know whereof I speak. I'll share with you later how things changed, but the point I am making here is that you may have some such individual who is making it his or her delight to make your life miserable. You may work alongside them, or you may have schooled with them or roomed with them, but they are dogging your steps. You may have once been married to them. There is no wall so strong that he is not stronger still. If God can change the heart of an Ahasuerus, why didn't God give him a name like Johnson or Smith? If God can change the heart of a Xerxes, he can change any heart, any heart. Listen to this. You who live your days intimidated and threatened, anxious over the falling of the next shoe, listen to this. God is able to take the heart of whoever and change it, just like he could take the heart of this king. Esther, verse 3, fell at his feet, wept, and implored him to do something. What's wrong? Well, Haman may be gone, but the edict has still been written. And you know how it is with those edicts from Medo-Persia. Listen to Daniel 6. 3 times we read these words. Sign the document so that it may not be changed according to the law of the Medes and Persians, which may not be revoked. Daniel 6, 8. The statement is true according to the law of the Medes and the Persians, which may not be revoked. Daniel 6, 12. Recognize, O king, that it is a law of the Medes and Persians that no injunction or statute which the king establishes may be changed. Daniel 6, 15. It is written, it will be done. Haman may be gone, the edict is still intact. It has been written, it will be done. The Jews will die in December. So Esther weeps. It is a document that looks absolutely permanent. It is irrevocable. He extends the golden scepter, which is his way of saying, speak, I'm listening. Verse 5. She said, if it pleases the king, and if I have found favor before him, and the matter seems proper to the king, and I am pleasing in his sight. What a wonderful way for a wife to speak to a husband. No extra charge for that. Let it be written Let it be written to revoke the letters devised by Haman. Let it be written. It's already written. But I'm pleading for revoking what has been written. Let it be revoked is what she's saying. Unheard of in the land of the Persians. She says in verse 6, how can I endure to see the calamity which shall befall my people? How can I endure to see the destruction of my kindred? Look, you wonder if there is a wall so thick that God cannot penetrate. You wonder if documents written in that day, just as documents written in our day, are permanent ink. So the king said to Queen Esther and to Mordecai the Jew, behold, I have given the house of Haman to Esther, and him they have hanged on the gallows because he had stretched out his hands against the Jews. Now, here's the pen. Here's the stylus. You write to the Jews as you see fit. Is that incredible? You write another law. You write another one. By the way, you think it isn't worth it to stand against wrong laws? You talk about a reason to stand in favor of life and against abortion. You talk about a reason to fight and to affirm truth, even though it looks like it will never change. Here's an example. He says to her, you write it as you see fit. Furthermore, he says, seal it with the king's signet ring for a decree which is written in the name of the king and sealed with the king's signet ring may not be revoked. This one is going to stand. This is it. Count on it. 13, a copy of the edict to be issued as law in each and every province was published to all the peoples so that the Jews should be ready for this day to avenge themselves on their enemies. The Jews are now protected. They now have their own defense provided by the Persian law. No one can touch them. The couriers hastened and, impelled by the king's command, went out riding on the royal steeds, and the decree was given out in Susa, the capital.
1: What a picture. The king hands the pen to Esther and says, you write it. An irrevocable decree rewritten, a death sentence reversed. Only God could engineer something like that. And he did it again, on a hill outside Jerusalem, where the ultimate decree against you and me was nailed to a cross and canceled forever. This is Insight for Living. We're coming near the conclusion of Chuck Swindoll's 12-part biographical study on Esther, a woman of strength and dignity. While there's still time, we encourage you to take advantage of the bundle of resources that we've assembled for this study. It includes the Searching the Scriptures Bible Study Workbook, Chuck's full-length biography of Esther, and the complete collection of 12 sermons on CD. To access this bundle right now, go to insight.org/offer. Chuck, we're coming up on another milestone here at Insight for Living. On June 30th, we'll close the books on another ministry year and step into our 47th year of ministry. At moments like these, it's critical that we remain laser-focused on the one we serve.
2: When Paul arrived in Corinth, he was fresh off a rough stretch. He'd just come from Athens, where the philosophers basically laughed him off the Areopagus. If you've ever poured everything you had into something and watched people shrug and walk away, and if you've ever had a message fall completely flat, you know something of how Paul felt stepping into Corinth. And what did he decide? Quoting now, I determined to know nothing among you except Jesus Christ and him crucified. He didn't concoct a new strategy, not a better presentation. Not something more sophisticated, more polished, more likely to impress the intellectuals. Just the cross. Here's what 60-plus years of preaching has taught me. The moment I start trying to be impressive, I've already missed the point. The goal has never been for you to walk away thinking, what a great communicator.
3: It's for you to walk away thinking, what a great Savior. There's a world of difference between those two. That's the heartbeat of Insight for Living. Always has been, always will be. 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Not a religious experience, not a motivational moment, a genuine life-altering collision with the cross we proclaim. As we close out our fiscal year on June 30th, I want to ask you something, not to help us, but to consider the ministry you personally have when you invest in this broadcast. 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It reaches languages I don't speak, countries I've never visited, and people who've never heard the message we take for granted. You send it, we broadcast it, and God does what only God can do. Would you give today? The cross is worth it, my friend.
1: 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I'm Bill Meyer. 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
2: When I was a boy, my sister and I held funerals for dead birds. She sang and I preached the graveside service. I made up my mind to be a preacher, but I focused on the externals instead of on the heart. Watching my folks struggle at farming through the Depression, I lost my dream of preaching. We moved to town where my older brother began playing for dance bands. He made some money, so I joined him. In time, I started going to church steadily, and they let me direct the choir. One day I heard an evangelist, and my heart was convicted by sin. But no one explained salvation, so I wasn't saved. I took extension courses from a seminary in the East and was licensed to preach. At my first pastorate, I had to buy sermons from the outgoing pastor. I didn't know what I was talking about when I preached. But I married one of the young women in my congregation. Then I was called to pastor a church in a small town in Montana. One of the men in the congregation was a rancher who knew the Bible better than I did. His favorite topic was the second coming of Christ, so I decided to preach a sermon on that subject. Well, the next day he showed up at my house with two Bibles, and he let me know where I had gone wrong by showing me verses of Scripture he had marked. I studied the Bible he left and came to see how lost I was. I asked Jesus to come into my heart, and he completely changed my preaching. Now I share the gospel. I'm Joe Arnett. If the Son, therefore, shall make you free, you shall be free indeed.
1: If you would like to be free from the weight of sin by receiving Jesus Christ as Lord and Savior, or maybe you have questions about it, call 1-888-NEED-HIM right now. Free Indeed is a production of Pacific Garden Mission, 1458 South Canal Street, Chicago, Illinois, 60607. 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

0: miserable a man's existence, he does not want to die.
1: Billy Graham.
0: Immortality, however uncertain and vague it may be to multitudes of people, is nevertheless mortal man's greatest dream throughout the ages.
1: And believe it or not, you can realize that dream. Your soul, the very essence of who you are, can live forever with God in heaven if you ask Jesus Christ to save you from your sins.
0: The Bible says that the sting of death is sin. Jesus Christ conquered sin, death, and the grave, and is alive forevermore. This is the greatest truth that your ears can ever hear, that Jesus Christ died, but he rose again, that you too will die, but you can rise again into newness of life.
1: Discover more about beginning a relationship with Jesus Christ at findpeacewithgod.net. 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
1: I was 15 and living in a village south of Seoul when I ran into some American soldiers who had come to my country to fight for our freedom in the Korean War. I'm Korean, but they couldn't pronounce my name, so they called me Biri. I became a houseboy for the regiment, bringing firewood, cleaning mess kits, and making bunks. My father had died a year before, and my earnings helped mother. I began learning English. One of the soldiers wanted to send me back to America for an education because my country was devastated by war. I vacillated, and my mother said no, but his persistence won both of us, and he worked through the red tape, paying for my fare and my education in Greenville, South Carolina. The prosperity of America awed me, but I was so homesick for my family and country. A fellow student shared the gospel with me, patiently explaining the love of Jesus Christ. Other students gave me a Bible in Korean, and I began to understand God's love. I asked Jesus to save me, and my life was transformed. My grades improved, and I graduated from high school. Then I went on to college and a master's degree. I married, and we moved back to Korea so I could share the gospel with my family. The church I pastored grew to 15,000, and I also directed Far East Broadcasting, taking the gospel throughout Korea by radio. God has let me witness to world leaders and take my benefactor to the Holy Land. What a savior! I'm Biri Kim. If the Son, therefore, shall make you free, ye shall be free indeed.
0: If you would like to be free from the weight of sin by accepting Jesus Christ as Lord and Savior, call 1-888-NEED-HIM right now. Free Indeed is a production of Pacific Garden Mission, 1458 South Canal Street, Chicago, Illinois, 60607. 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

0: Life moves slowly when we're young, but as Billy Graham reminds us, it doesn't stay that way.
1: A famous actress that I read about was back in the private suite at her hotel room after one of the great ovations of her life. She was in tears. A friend said, "What's the matter?" She said, "I'm afraid of getting old, and there will not be many more such scenes of enthusiasm and applause as I've had tonight." What about you? The world's stars burn out. Its idols fall. They come for a short time. They appear on the stage, and they have all that tremendous adulation for a short time, and it's all over. And the Bible teaches that life is so brief.
0: As Mr. Graham asks, what about you? Are you ready for the end of your life? For a free booklet about what it means to have a personal relationship with Jesus Christ, call the Billy Graham Evangelistic Association on 1300 799 727 or visit billygraham.org.

0: time to pray with Pastor Carter Conlon.
1: Daniel chapter 9, beginning at verse 2. In the first year of his reign, I, Daniel, understood by the books the number of the years specified by the word of the Lord through Jeremiah the prophet, that he would accomplish 70 years in the desolations of Jerusalem. Then I set my face toward the Lord God to make request by prayer and supplications with fasting, sackcloth, and ashes. Studying the word of God one day, Daniel the prophet suddenly discovered that God had promised at a certain time to set his people free from captivity once again. Against all odds, except for the promise of God, he began to pray and to believe what God had spoken, and he lived to see the miracle. The heart of the king was moved, and the people rose up to return and to rebuild. Open the word of God today. If you do, you too will live to see the miracle of his promise fulfilled in your life. It's time to pray.
0: You can make a difference. 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
1: Trouble was my middle name from early childhood. I turned over chairs in kindergarten, and I was such a terror that at age 8, the principal took me to the basement of the school and locked me in a dark storage room. I skipped school to shoplift and burglarize places, and at 14, I was finally caught and sent to the Illinois State School for Boys. After I was paroled and resentenced for parole violation, I led an escape attempt that started my criminal record as an adult. To avoid prison, I joined the Army and became a paratrooper. I made 4 daytime jumps and 1 nighttime jump before I went AWOL to be with a girl. A buddy and I then escaped from a work detail and went to Chicago in a stolen car. We committed burglaries and we were caught. The Army sentenced me to 6 years at a federal reformatory in Ohio. Later, I received Christmas clemency and I came home an emotional wreck from sniffing Benzedrine. I married the sister of one of my buddies, then I slipped back into crime with a buddy, and I faced 5 years in prison. Knowing I needed a way to sustain me during incarceration, I searched around. My daughter met a woman while babysitting who talked about new life in Christ. So I spoke to that woman. She told me to go straight to the Lord, and I did. I read the Bible, and I saw that she was right. I confessed my sin to the Lord, and He not only helped me get through my prison sentence, but He sent me back to tell others of His mercy and grace. I'm Anthony D'Antonio. If the Son, therefore, shall make you free, you shall be free indeed.
0: If you would like to be free from the weight of sin by receiving Jesus Christ as Lord and Savior, or maybe you have questions about it, call 1-888-NEED-HIM right now. Free Indeed is a production of Pacific Garden Mission, 1458 South Canal Street, Chicago, Illinois, 60607. 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
2: 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Hear your people saying yes to you.

0: of inflation. You're feeling it at the grocery store, the gas pump, and just about anywhere else you would spend money. Inflation is a reminder that the value of things can be pretty volatile. That's very different from the value of your soul. That never changes.
1: Jesus said, one soul is worth the whole world.
0: Billy Graham.
1: Your soul is valuable because of God's concern. God doesn't want you to be lost. He wants you to be saved, so much so that he gave his son on the cross for your sins.
0: Now it's up to you to respond. Admit you're a sinner. Ask God to forgive you and to come into your life. We can tell you more. 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

you'll want to see that day. All your many loved ones that's waiting, waiting there for you. And when you feel that you've shared all of your story with the last one,

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1: I was the oldest child in a family of 13 kids. We were dirt poor because my parents were alcoholics and drug addicts. I was always searching for something to make me feel better inside, something to erase the memory of having to carry my mom home from the bar after she passed out, of Dad pistol-whooping her because she cursed him. He was a drug dealer, and I followed him around, learning the trade. I learned to fight by watching him, too, and that's a dangerous way to live. Drugs got me shot 13 times. Drugs destroyed my brother's mind. Drugs made me do terrible things, even to people I loved. But I kept using drugs, even though my grandmother tried to tell me that Jesus would save me. My wife and I moved to California. For 7 years, we lived a rich life, supported by prostitution, drugs, and violence. But I never once felt happy. In Wisconsin, I was arrested and our sons were taken from us. I vowed to kill the social worker who took them away, prompting his church to pray for me. When my wife nearly miscarried our third baby, I cried out to God to save them. God answered that prayer, and I left the hospital knowing He was real. I started reading the Bible, and 4 months later, I fell on my knees, begging God's forgiveness. My search for something to make me feel better ended with someone. I'm Joseph Jennings. If the Son therefore shall make you free, you shall be free indeed.
0: If you would like to be free from the weight of sin by receiving Jesus Christ as Lord and Savior, or maybe you have questions about it, call 1-888-NEED-HIM right now. Free Indeed is a production of Pacific Garden Mission, 1458 South Canal Street, Chicago, Illinois, 60607. 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

0: Billy Graham speaking about sin.
1: Sin is a sedative. You know, sin is at first exciting, then it's boring. Then after a while, you lose your conscience and sensitivity to sin, and your conscience becomes dead.
0: And the only way to give life to a dead conscience is to surrender your heart to God's Son, Jesus Christ.
1: Jesus Christ is a disturber. He comes in to disturb. You can't be the same again when you've met Jesus. You're different. Old things pass away and everything becomes new, the Bible says. You've got to come in repentance. You've got to say, Lord, I've sinned. I've disobeyed you. I've rebelled against you. Lord, I come by faith to receive your Son, Jesus Christ, into my heart.
0: You can make that decision to receive Jesus right now. Just go to findpeacewithgod.net from the Billy Graham Evangelistic Association.

0: the scripture says Jesus went about doing good. He saw a blind man that had been blind from birth.
1: The Bible story Billy Graham shared in 1957 applies to us today.
0: We are blind just as that poor blind man that Jesus looked at that night. We're spiritually blind because the Bible teaches not only do you have physical eyes, but you have spiritual eyes.
1: And when your spiritual eyes are closed, you can't see you're a sinner who needs God's forgiveness. But if you surrender your life to Jesus Christ, He'll open your spiritual eyes to see the truth that God loves you and sent His Son Jesus to forgive you.
0: And I tell you tonight, that can happen to you. Can you say tonight, I can see, I have the joy and the peace that Christ can bring?
1: We can help you find that peace and joy through Christ. Go to findpeacewithgod.net. We're the Billy Graham Evangelistic Association.
2: 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Many Christians today say this flood was just a local flood. But what does this say about the coming judgment? Is Jesus only going to judge people living in a certain area? Of course not. The Bible's clear, everyone will be judged. Just as the past judgment on Noah's evil world was global, so will this coming judgment be. But God has provided an ark of salvation for us today, and that is Jesus.
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1: My father committed suicide when I was a young man, and I came close to doing the same thing. I was the only son with three sisters, and my early childhood was happy. Dad taught economics at a state university, and we loved to go fishing together. His lameness from a car accident was made even worse when another car broadsided us, crushing his bad leg. From then on, he drank heavily. I was 13, and Dad and I were playing catch in the yard when he fell, breaking his leg again. It had to be amputated. My guilt was unbearable. As he drank more, I drank too. Our home divided into two camps, Mom and my sisters against Dad and me. I refused to hold him accountable and even fixed his drinks for him. Finally, Mom issued an ultimatum, and Dad checked into a VA hospital and quit drinking. He became a loving husband and father, but delving into his past troubled him, and he withdrew. Then, one day, he disappeared altogether. We found him dead of a self-inflicted gunshot wound. Although I raged and drank to numb the despair, I managed to graduate with my class and then finish college. But I always felt worthless. 7 years later, consumed with suicidal thoughts, I talked with a pastor who exposed the anger I had at Dad for what he did to us. It was several years later, after attending church and reading the Bible, that I yielded my life to Christ, asking God to save me and forgive me. I'm John Hamm. If the Son, therefore, shall make you free, you shall be free indeed.
0: If you would like to be free from the weight of sin by receiving Jesus Christ as Lord and Savior, or maybe you have questions about it, call 1-888-NEED-HIM right now. 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
2: at pgm.com. 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Life is filled with every manner of dissatisfaction and misery.
3: Billy Graham.
2: Man's constant moral failure has caused him to lose confidence in himself as he is, and that if he is helped, God will have to do the helping. 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
1: Psalm 127, verses 1 and 2. Unless the Lord builds the house, they labor in vain who build it. Unless the Lord guards the city, the watchman stays awake in vain. It is vain for you to rise up early, to sit up late, to eat the bread of sorrows, for so he gives his beloved sleep. We are all so prone to worry. Fear for the future causes us to lose sleep, morning and night, all the while adding to an increasing feeling of hopelessness. The good news is that God is at work within us, building and leading us to the future which he has planned for our lives. The heart that trusts in God is the heart that finds the rest it is longing for. If you're tired today, give the work of building your future over to him. It's time to pray.
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2: Death is certain, and you're going to die one day. 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
3: 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Maybe it's because you were turned off by religion. But Billy Graham wasn't talking about religion.
2: And I'm not asking you to accept a certain religion. I'm asking you to come to a person, to Jesus Christ, who loves you. Jesus transcends all religion. He wants to give you a life of adventure.
3: And it begins with a relationship, not religion. A relationship with Jesus Christ, the Son of God. 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And it's from the Billy Graham Evangelistic
4: This is Max Lucado. Jesus was accused of much, but of being a grump, sourpuss, or self-centered jerk? Nope. People didn't groan when he appeared. They didn't duck for cover when he entered the room. He called them by name. He listened to their stories. He answered their questions. He visited their sick relatives and helped their sick friends. He fished with fishermen and ate lunch with the little guy and spoke words of resounding affirmation. He went to enough parties that he was criticized for hanging out with rowdy people and questionable crowds. People were drawn to Jesus. Thousands came to hear him. Hundreds chose to follow him. They shut down their businesses and walked away from careers just to be with him. His purpose statement read, "I came to give life with joy in abundance." Jesus was happy, and I think he wants us to be the same. This is Max Lucado.

for peace in some void. I was trying to blame

0: scripture says Jesus went about doing good. He saw a blind man that had been blind from birth.
1: The Bible story Billy Graham shared in 1957 applies to us today.
0: We are blind just as that poor blind man that Jesus looked at that night. We're spiritually blind because the Bible teaches not only do you have physical eyes, but you have spiritual eyes.
1: And when your spiritual eyes are closed, you can't see you're a sinner who needs God's forgiveness. But if you surrender your life to Jesus Christ, He'll open your spiritual eyes to see the truth that God loves you and sent His Son Jesus to forgive you.
0: And I tell you tonight, that can happen to you. Can you say tonight, I can see, I have the joy and the peace that Christ can bring?
1: We can help you find that peace and joy through Christ. Go to findpeacewithgod.net. We're the Billy Graham Evangelistic Association.
2: 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Jesus said His coming judgment would be like that in the days of Noah. People would be eating and drinking, not realizing judgment was around the corner. It's interesting that Jesus compares His coming judgment to the flood of Noah's day. Many Christians today say this flood was just a local flood. But what does this say about the coming judgment? Is Jesus only going to judge people living in a certain area? Of course not. The Bible's clear, everyone will be judged. Just as the past judgment on Noah's evil world was global, so will this coming judgment be. But God has provided an ark of salvation for us today, and that is Jesus.
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1: My father committed suicide when I was a young man, and I came close to doing the same thing. I was the only son with three sisters, and my early childhood was happy. Dad taught economics at a state university, and we loved to go fishing together. His lameness from a car accident was made even worse when another car broadsided us, crushing his bad leg. From then on, he drank heavily. I was 13, and Dad and I were playing catch in the yard when he fell, breaking his leg again. It had to be amputated. My guilt was unbearable. As he drank more, I drank too. Our home divided into two camps, Mom and my sisters against Dad and me. I refused to hold him accountable and even fixed his drinks for him. Finally, Mom issued an ultimatum. Dad checked into a VA hospital and quit drinking. He became a loving husband and father, but delving into his past troubled him, and he withdrew. Then, one day, he disappeared altogether. We found him dead of a self-inflicted gunshot wound. Although I raged and drank to numb the despair, I managed to graduate with my class and then finish college. But I always felt worthless. 7 years later, consumed with suicidal thoughts, I talked with a pastor who exposed the anger I had at Dad for what he did to us. It was several years later, after attending church and reading the Bible, that I yielded my life to Christ, asking God to save me and forgive me. I'm John Hamm. If the Son, therefore, shall make you free, you shall be free indeed.
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3: In Revelation 22:17, we read these words, "The Spirit and the Bride say, Come." Without turning to that text particularly, I want to speak to you tonight about the Spirit and the Bride. The relationship between the Holy Spirit and the Bride of Jesus Christ, the Church. Let me give you just a few scriptures in opening from the Gospel of John, the 14th chapter, beginning at verse 15. John chapter 14, beginning at verse 15, Jesus is talking to his disciples. It's his last lengthy discourse with them before he is led away to the cross. And he says, "If ye love me, keep my commandments. And I will pray the Father, and he shall give you another comforter, that he may abide with you forever, even the Spirit of truth, whom the world cannot receive, because it seeth him not, neither knoweth him. But ye know him, for he dwelleth with you, and shall be in you. I will not leave you comfortless, I will come to you." Jesus is explaining here that he's about to leave his disciples, and they feel that they will be left as orphans, without anybody to care for them, bereft, lonely, and hopeless. He says, "No, that's not how it will be. I will go, but in my place I will ask the Father, and he will send you another comforter." Both those words are important. Another. Why does Jesus say another? Because he as a person was about to leave, and when he had left, he explained, in his place would come another person. That's why he says another. The word that's translated comforter in Greek is parakletos. You'll find, I think, the Catholic versions, the older ones, use the word paraclete. But of course that's not really a translation, that's just writing the words over from Greek to English. The word paraclete means literally someone called in alongside. The same word is used in the first epistle of John, chapter 2 and verse 1, where the apostle John writes, "These things write I unto you, that ye sin not. And if any man sin, we have an advocate with the Father, Jesus Christ, the righteous." The word that's translated advocate in 1 John 2:1 is the same word that's translated comforter in John 14, verse 16. Advocate is much closer, really, to explaining the correct meaning. An advocate is somebody who is called in alongside to help you, to plead your cause, to give you his expert knowledge, and to enable you to come out victorious in your trial. In fact, of course, in modern English, the word that we think about is attorney. An attorney is an expert, one who's studied the law, one who comes to you to make sure that you get the rights that are yours, to assert your legal rights on your behalf. Now, as Christians, we are blessed with two advocates. We have Jesus Christ in heaven, our advocate with the Father, but on earth we have the Holy Spirit, our advocate, called in alongside to help us, to plead our cause, to make sure that we are not cheated out of our legal rights. You see, there's a kind of battle for an inheritance. Jesus died, and by his death, he made a new testament, a new will. Then he rose again from the dead and became the mediator or the administrator of that New Testament. But in order to make sure that we get all that is ours through his death and through the testament, he sent us heaven's best lawyer to be at our side and to make sure that that crooked lawyer, that deceiver, the devil, doesn't cheat us out of anything that's our right through the testament, to make sure that we obtain the whole inheritance. So Jesus says, and we read the verses again now, "I will pray the Father, and he shall give you another advocate, another person called in alongside, that he may abide with you forever. Jesus said, I've been with you just 3.5 years. I'm leaving you. You're very distressed, but don't worry. Another one is coming in my place, and when he comes, he'll never leave you. He'll be with you forever. And then he explains who this other advocate is, even the Spirit of Truth, which is one of the titles of the Holy Spirit, whom the world cannot receive because it seeth him not, neither knoweth him. The Holy Spirit is not the advocate of the world. He's only the advocate of the believer. But ye know him, for he dwelleth with you and shall be in you. I will not leave you comfortless. Where the King James says comfortless, the Greek says orphan. I will not leave you behind as orphans without anybody to care for you, to instruct you, to provide for you. The Holy Spirit is coming to do all that for you. Then in the same chapter, a little further on, in John chapter 14, verses 25 and 26, Jesus says to his disciples, these things have I spoken unto you, being yet present with you. But the Comforter, the

that the Holy Spirit has come to be our teacher and to be our remembrancer, the one who reminds us. Now in the 16th chapter of John, Jesus comes back to the same thing. In John 16, beginning at verse 5 through verse 7, he says, "But now I go my way to him that sent me," that's the Father, "and none of you asketh me, whither goest thou? But because I have said these things unto you, sorrow hath filled your heart." They were totally desolate. They felt the world had come to an end. All the things they'd built their hopes on were crumbling before their eyes. Jesus was leaving them. What could they do? Jesus goes on in verse 7, "Nevertheless, I tell you the truth. It is expedient for you that I go away." It's in your best interest that I go away. "For if I go not away, the Comforter, the Advocate, will not come. But if I depart, I will send him unto you." You see how very clearly there Jesus points out there's to be an exchange of persons. In personal presence, he was to leave to go back to the Father. But after he'd gone back to the Father, then he was to send another person who would take over. And Jesus said, "You'll be better off with me in heaven and the Holy Spirit on earth than you were with me on earth and the Holy Spirit in heaven." Many Christians say, "If only I'd lived in the days when Jesus was on earth, then I would really have understood." But that's not true. Because you consider the experience of the apostles and the disciples, while Jesus was on earth, they understood very little. They were remarkably blind, remarkably slow to believe. They really didn't get his message. They didn't understand what he was doing. But the moment that the Holy Spirit came on the day of Pentecost, they were completely changed. Immediately they could stand up and quote passages from the Old Testament and unfold God's plan of salvation and his purpose for the close of the age. All this happened only after Jesus had left and the Comforter, the Advocate, the Holy Spirit had come in his place. So Jesus says, "I'm telling you, you may regret it, you may feel sorry about it, but it's in your best interest. Because if I don't go, the Advocate will not come. But if I go, then I will send him to you, and you'll be better off with that arrangement. You'll understand me better. You'll receive more from me when I'm in heaven and the Spirit is on earth than right now when I'm physically present with you, but the Spirit is not in you and with you to enable you to receive what I have." And then he goes on again in the same 16th chapter of John in verse 12 through verse 15, and I'll read those and comment briefly. John chapter 16 verse 12, Jesus says, "I've yet many things to say unto you, but ye cannot bear them now." They could not take any more. They were more or less mentally and emotionally paralyzed. They were incapable of receiving any more. "Howbeit, when he, the Spirit of truth, is come, he will guide you into all the truth." There's a deliberate breaking of grammar in the Greek text, because the word spirit in gender is neuter. That is to say, the pronoun that should go with it grammatically is it. But Jesus breaks, or the one that gives us this version of his words, breaks the rules of grammar and says he instead of it, emphasizing that the Holy Spirit is a person. "When he, the Spirit of truth, is come, he will guide you into all the truth." The word guide doesn't really fully bring out the meaning. It means he will show you the way into all the truth. He will lead you along the way that leads to the truth. "For he shall not speak of himself, but whatsoever he shall hear, that shall he speak, and he will show you things to come." The Holy Spirit does not talk about himself. There is no more modest, self-effacing person than the Holy Spirit. When he comes, he does not attract attention to himself. His whole purpose is to lead us into the truth and to reveal and glorify Jesus. So Jesus goes on to say in verse 14, "He, the Holy Spirit, shall glorify me, for he shall receive of mine and shall show it," or unfold it to you. And then Jesus in turn is equally modest. He says, "I don't lay claim to anything on my own. When I say mine, I mean what the Father has, because what the Father has is mine. I don't have anything of my own, but all that the Father has is mine." You see the modesty of the Godhead. It's really a tremendous lesson for us. The Holy Spirit doesn't come to boast about the Holy Spirit. The Holy Spirit comes to glorify and reveal Jesus. When Jesus talks, he doesn't talk about all that he has. He says, "I don't have anything of myself, but all that the Father has is mine." Let's read that again. "He shall glorify me, for he shall receive of mine

0: and shall unfold it to you. All things that the Father hath are mine, therefore said I, that he shall take of mine, and shall show it unto you. Now we could say here, we could add two other words to describe the Holy Spirit. He's the revelator, and he's the administrator. He reveals Jesus in his glory, in his fullness, and then he takes the things that are Jesus, the inheritance, and administers it to us. So, if we are to receive our inheritance, we must receive it through God's appointed administrator, the executor, who is the Holy Spirit. Now, the essence of what I'm saying to you is very practical. And it's this. If you're a child of God, you're an heir of God and a joint heir with Jesus Christ. Jesus' will and testament has bequeathed to you the entire inheritance. But in order to make sure that you really receive your inheritance and that you're not cheated out of it and left hopeless in this legal battle, Jesus has sent you heaven's best lawyer, the Holy Spirit. There's no better lawyer than the Holy Spirit. You'll never find one. And he is not merely the interpreter, but he's the administrator. So everything you're going to get from Jesus comes from the Father, first of all, because everything that Jesus has is the Father. So everything you're going to get from the Father and the Son comes to you revealed and administered by the Holy Spirit. Now I'm firmly convinced that this is one main reason why so many Christians who should be living like the children of a king are living like orphans. Because Jesus said, if you don't get to know the Holy Spirit, if you don't give him his rightful place, if you don't listen to him, if you don't allow him to reveal and interpret and administer that which is mine, you'll be living like orphans. And why are so many of God's people in such desperate need? Sick, afflicted, demon-tormented. Why? Because they've never made friends with the lawyer. They don't spend enough time in his office. They don't listen to him as he unfolds the inheritance and says, this is yours, and this is yours, and this is yours. They don't walk with him as he leads them on the way that brings them into the truth and into their inheritance. In other words, if you want all that the Father and the Son have for you, you're going to get it by the Spirit. And if you don't get acquainted with the Spirit and take time with the Spirit and listen to the Spirit and open up to the Spirit, you'll go on living like an orphan because you're not availing yourself of heaven's provision. Let me show you one other passage which says the same thing, and that's in 1 Corinthians chapter 2. 1 Corinthians chapter 2, beginning at verse 9. And reading through verse 13. 1 Corinthians chapter 2, beginning at verse 9, reading through verse 13. I'll read these verses and comment them on them as I read. In essence, these verses are saying the same as Jesus said. Jesus was looking forward to what the Holy Spirit would do. Paul is looking back to what the Holy Spirit has done. So they meet at that point. Verse 9, but as it is written, eye hath not seen, nor ear heard, neither have entered into the heart of man the things which God hath prepared for them that love him. All right. Sense knowledge does not reveal our inheritance. You can't see it with your natural eye. You can't hear it with your natural ear. And it hasn't entered into the heart of man. All your processes of imagination and reasoning will not discover for you the things that God has prepared. Notice they're already prepared for them that love him. So what? How can we know? The next verse tells us, but God hath revealed them unto us by his Spirit, the Revelator. For the Spirit, capital S, the Holy Spirit, searcheth all things, yea, the deep things of God, even the depths of God's wisdom and knowledge and grace and love and power and peace are available to us through the Holy Spirit, the deep things of God. And then Paul goes on to say, for what man knoweth the things of a man, save the spirit of man which is in him? Even so the things of God knoweth no man but the Spirit of God. The Spirit of God is the only revelator and the only administrator of the things of God. There is no other way that you can come to know them. Verse 12, now we have received not the spirit of the world, but the Spirit which is of God, the Holy Spirit. Why have we received the Holy Spirit? The second part of the verse tells us that we might know the things that are freely given to us of God. When you get into the third area of the tabernacle, the realm of the spirit, you don't have theories, you don't have doctrine, you don't have theology, you have knowledge. The Holy Spirit gives direct knowledge. You don't think, you don't hope, you don't wish, you don't theorize, you know. Now we have received the Spirit which is of God, that we might know. Then the King James says, the things that have been freely given to us of God. The word freely is an attempt to render the word that means grace. The things which God's grace has made available to us. Notice that everything we ever need has already been made available. The entire inheritance is legally ours by God's grace. But we don't know it. We're far from it. It's remote, it's alien, it's unreal, until the Holy Spirit reveals it to us. So we have received the Spirit which is of God, that we might know all the things that have been given to us by the grace of God through Jesus Christ. And amongst those things, my dear brothers and sisters, is healing and health. But if we don't receive the revelation of the Holy Spirit, we will not enter into our inheritance. In simple language, get friendly with the Holy Spirit. Some people criticize us as charismatics and say we spend too much time talking about the Holy Spirit. We ought to talk about Jesus. But that's not a valid criticism. Because we press upon people the importance of the Holy Spirit. He's the only one that can reveal Jesus. So it's not that the Holy Spirit is the end in himself, but he is the revelator. He is the administrator. He's the one that imparts to us the things that belong to the Father and the Son. Now, I'm going to take a little time to illustrate this from one of the most beautiful stories of the Old Testament, which is found in the 24th chapter of the book of Genesis. It won't be exactly necessary for you to follow me unless you wish to, but I'm going to turn to this chapter, chapter 24 of Genesis, which is a very long chapter. It contains, how many verses? 67 verses. Now, I'm not going to read the whole chapter. Just going to give you an outline of the thought, and then I'm going to pick out a few verses to emphasize the point. Historically, this chapter relates the story of how Abraham obtained a bride for his son Isaac. Abraham and Isaac were resident in the land of promise, in the inheritance. But Abraham was determined that his son Isaac, who was the heir of everything, would never marry one of those Canaanite women. He was to marry somebody from the old stock back in the homeland in Mesopotamia, where Abraham had come from. This, of course, is very typical of the Oriental attitude about finding a bride for your son. So Abraham called his senior servant and placed a very solemn oath upon him that he would go back to Mesopotamia and find a bride for Isaac. Now, the story in itself is beautiful. I'm sure many of you have read it and probably heard it in Sunday school. But apart from being a beautiful historical story, it is also a very, very beautiful parable of the very things that I've been talking to you about. And it's as a parable that I want to interpret it to you tonight. And the parable is very, very simple in its basic application. There are four main persons in the story. Abraham, the father, who is a type or a picture of God the Father. Isaac, the only begotten son, who is a type of Jesus Christ, the only begotten son of the Father. The chosen bride, whose name was Rebecca, who is a type of the church. We've got theologians here tonight. All right. Now, there's one other, in fact, the main character in the story. Is nameless. He's just called the servant. Whom does he represent? The Holy Spirit. And can you see again the modesty of the Holy Spirit? The Holy Spirit is the author of Scripture. So he presents Abraham the father, Isaac the son, Rebekah the bride by name. And all he calls himself all the way through is the servant. But he takes the part of the Holy Spirit. And in order to appreciate this story, you have to study the activity of the servant. And I'm just going to point out to you certain things, all of which relate to the principles that I've been seeking to unfold to you about the Holy Spirit as administrator of our inheritance. Just picking out the verses, chapter 24, verse 2, "And Abraham said unto his eldest servant of his house, that ruled over all that he had." Do you notice that? The servant administered the entire wealth of Abraham the father and Isaac the son. And that's true of the Holy Spirit. He rules over all that the Father and the Son have. It's all under the control and administration of the Holy Spirit. Unless you come to the Holy Spirit, you don't get any, because He controls it all.
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4: I was in high school when I made the discovery that I didn't have to do what was expected of me. When Dad tried to rein me in, I ran away, was caught, and sent home. That's when I started drinking and having trouble with the police. During a 5-year period, I was in jail 13 times for being drunk and disorderly. I flew to Hawaii to avoid prosecution for a car accident, and there I discovered marijuana and speed. My habits so controlled me that I burglarized to pay for my drugs. While overdosed on LSD, I saw a being of light. I became convinced there was a God. I took so much LSD trying to find him that I developed rheumatoid arthritis. I read occult books and tried to pray. I drifted into Buddhism, chanting before a statue of Buddha. Then I came across a Bible in the attic, and I read amazing things. What clarity of thought the Bible expressed. I was living with some hippies then, who were preparing to worship Satan as I went off to church to see for myself about Christ. The truth was so compelling that I went back again and again. One night I went forward to put my trust in Christ Jesus, and He gave me new life. For a year the pastor discipled me, taking me to many evangelistic meetings. After that I began working in a rescue mission, so I could share God's great love with others who were shackled by sin. There's no greater joy than seeing another lost soul come into God's liberating power and love. I know. I'm Bud Returnsky. If the Son, therefore, shall make you free, you shall be free indeed.
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0: I was a mess when Jesus came into my life. I was an alcoholic. I had been married 5 times.
1: That's Jeannie Turner. When she gave her life to Jesus, he cleaned up the mess. Then Jeannie began talking about Jesus with women society often ignores.
0: I first started telling prostitutes on the streets, girls that are working, and taking them just little gifts and inviting them to Bible studies. And then from there, it grew into going into strip clubs. And I just want to continue doing what God's called me to do.
1: We're all called to be like Jeannie and share God's love with the world. Billy Graham said,
2: "There is hope." And I think we ought to be shouting it from the housetops that there's hope in our world. The coming again of our Lord Jesus Christ.
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1: It all started in the late 19th century, working the old sawmill with my dad. Throughout every hour of the day, he'd take a drink from a little bottle of whiskey in his pocket. My mother didn't like it, but he never seemed drunk. One day, my dad gave me a sip, and I loved it. I thought I'd be just like him, able to drink without acting drunk. But I was wrong. For every man who can hold his liquor, there's many others who can't. Wine is a mocker. Strong drink is raging. And whosoever is deceived thereby is not wise. One night I was out at the bars with my friends and blacked out drunk. I ignored their warnings and went out on a wild ride on a horse I'll never forget, because I almost died. The horse bucked back and forth across my body, his hooves missing my skull by a fraction of an inch. That evening really woke me up, and I made a covenant with my mother, promising to never touch alcohol again. After that, I went to a series of church meetings in search of something to fill the void that whiskey left behind. The sermons didn't sink in at first, but eventually they did, and I received Christ. He transformed me and helped me live a better life. I'm J.A. Williams. If the Son therefore shall make you free, ye shall be free indeed.
0: If you would like to be free from the weight of sin by receiving Jesus Christ as Lord and Savior, call 1-888-NEED-HIM right now. 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

0: my dad came in the room with my mom, and he said, "I'm so sorry, but your son Dobbs is in the arms of Jesus right now."
1: Meet Gentry Eddings. He and his wife survived a car accident that killed their two sons.
0: And I just remember losing it and just weeping. And my family, my sisters were there, and we all grieved together.
1: Recovering from that grief has been a difficult, ongoing journey. But as a follower of Jesus, Gentry knows God can bring healing. Billy Graham once said,
2: "God cares. He loves you today and He cares for you. Whatever your distress, whatever your trouble, Jesus Christ said, 'I will not leave you comfortless. I will come to you.'"
1: God's comfort. 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
1: Here in New York City, we have a worldwide prayer meeting every Tuesday at 7 p.m. Eastern Time that can be streamed live on the Internet. 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Today, I'm rejoicing with the wonderful reports of how God is healing, saving, restoring, and providing for so many people. God is answering prayer. Here's somebody from Ithaca, New York. Thank you, Lord Jesus, for healing me and making my blood work normal. Thank you, Friends of Times Square Church, for praying along with me. God bless you all. And here's Kay from Plano, Texas. Praise God, Joel had a stroke that required surgery 1 week ago today. Today, he's walking 75 feet without a walker. The Lord is our healer, who gives us strength when we are weak. And from the Philippines, glory to God. Thank you, Times Square Church, for praying for me. I'm healed in that moment. Praise God. We rejoice with you, all of you. It's time to pray.
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1: I was born in Belfast, Northern Ireland. My parents lived godly lives and took me to church, but I was determined to try all the evil the world had to offer. I joined the army at 18, was booted out for going AWOL. I was a drunken gambler when I got married, and I couldn't even hold a job. Then the troubles started in my homeland. Gunfire and explosions. Whenever violence erupted, my wife never knew if I was dead or alive because I was gone most of the time. I drove a lorry of liquid oxygen and had many a close call with terrorists who wanted to sabotage my cargo. One day, my children found a box of antique gold coins worth $100,000. Bystanders took most of the coins, leaving us with only 20, most of which I spent at the bars. I simply couldn't control my drinking until it finally landed me in the hospital. My sister sent her pastor to visit me, and he explained my need for Christ, but I wasn't ready for salvation. The pastor came to our house and took us to a gospel meeting where my wife was saved. And one night, I saw my six-year-old son on his knees, praying for me. He said, "Please, God, don't let me daddy go to hell." I went to my room, fell on the floor, confessed my hopeless condition, and gave my life to Christ. I'm Billy Stevenson, and that was many years ago now. I've been an evangelist ever since, telling the world that Jesus will set you free. And if the Son therefore shall make you free, you shall be free indeed.
0: If you would like to be free from the weight of sin by receiving Jesus Christ as Lord and Savior, or maybe you have questions about it, call 1-888-NEED-HIM right now. Free Indeed is a production of Pacific Garden Mission, 1458 South Canal Street, Chicago, Illinois, 60607. 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

0: heard these kinds of sayings. A penny saved is a penny earned. Or an ounce of prevention is worth a pound of cure. Good advice, sure. But Billy Graham says God offers something far better than good advice.
1: 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Christianity is God's attempt to reach man. 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
2: I grew up without a father. I felt rejected, raised by my aunt, mother, grandmother, and great-grandmother. I tried my first beer at 10 years old. I was instantly addicted, and in the sixth grade, I tried smoking marijuana. I graduated to speed and hard drugs and dropped out of school, which devastated my mom. I had a violent temper and stole repeatedly from my family. My grandmother pressed charges against me for forging her checks. I was arrested and then freed after 6 months, but I trashed my grandmother's house and was evicted. I became homeless in Chicago. I hitchhiked and begged for money, using it mostly on alcohol. Once, I hitched a ride to Michigan, and at a stop, I decided to take off with the driver's car. I found a bunch of marijuana in his trunk, drove his car into a ditch, and ran off with the drugs. I was caught by the police, arrested, and faced 6 to 30 years in prison. While I awaited my sentencing, I went to a Bible study where I met a pastor named Don. For the next few years, while I spent time in and out of prison, returning to alcohol, Pastor Don never gave up on me. He explained the gospel, but he also lived the gospel. Even though I had messed up countless times, he took me into his home and encouraged me to pray for new life. I learned by his example that Jesus' love never fails. I felt drawn to Christ, and I prayed for salvation, then joined a recovery group. I finally got clean. I met and married Pastor Don's cousin, Janelle, and am now finishing up Bible school. I hope to become a counselor to those imprisoned by sin. A living miracle. I'm Ed Tibbetts. If the Son therefore shall make you free, ye shall be free indeed. If you would like to be free from the weight of sin by accepting Jesus Christ as Lord and Savior, call 1-888-NEED-HIM right now. Free Indeed is a production of Pacific Garden Mission, 1458 South Canal Street, Chicago, Illinois, 60607. 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

0: took a miracle of love and grace.
1: IYKYK, or if you know, you know. 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
2: 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And you want to be certain.
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us, Lord. Your word says, to whom much is given, much is required. You have blessed us exceedingly abundantly above all that we've asked or think, because you love your children, so that we might not only be blessed, but be a blessing to others. Impress upon our hearts and minds this day that it is far better to be an answer to prayer than to even get an answer to prayer. God, show us a specific way this very day in which we can minister to someone else. Keep the eyes of our heart open for opportunities to share your love and salvation in Jesus Christ with others. Allow us to be a channel of blessing to others this day. Allow our hearts and hands to serve and reflect your glory, for we pray this in the name of Jesus. Amen.

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1: Although I went to church with my folks for several years, at 14 I rebelled by smoking and drinking with my friends. And then we started using marijuana. I dropped out of school in the ninth grade and earned my money by trapping wild animals. That year I was arrested for possession, but the judge was lenient. I started growing my own marijuana and also selling drugs. When I became hooked on cocaine, I didn't care if I went to jail. I didn't even care if I died and went to hell. Cal and Cindy, my best doper buddy and his wife, gave their lives to Christ and tried to witness to me, but all I cared about was getting high. And then I sold drugs to an undercover agent and was arrested for selling a controlled substance. I was sentenced to a term of 1 to 5 years in the Tennessee State Penitentiary, but I served my time in the county jail. Cal visited and told me I needed to give my life to Christ. A pastor also stopped by and left tracts. With time off for working on the road gang, I was released after 7 months. Right away, Cal and Cindy invited me to church. Instead, I went to a doper party. Every day, Cindy called to invite me to church, and finally, I agreed to go. The hymns that morning reminded me of how I had rejected Jesus when I was a boy, and how different my life might have been if I'd followed Christ. I was tired of running from God, tired of my sin. That morning in 1982, I surrendered my life to Christ, and I have never looked back. I'm Al Wintzel. And Jesus set me free of drugs and alcohol, free to help others find the Savior too. If the Son, therefore, shall make you free, you shall be free indeed.
0: If you would like to be free from the weight of sin by receiving Jesus Christ as Lord and Savior, or maybe you have questions about it, call 1-888-NEED-HIM right now. Free Indeed is a production of Pacific Garden Mission, 1458 South Canal Street, Chicago, Illinois, 60607. 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
1: What does the Apostle John mean when he says the reader of the book of Revelation will be blessed? We will talk about it.
2: Jesus is coming again. We never want to put a date on it. We want to be careful not to be too definitive in terms of dates. But we are told in Scripture we should know the signs of the times. Luke 21:11 says there will be an increase of earthquakes and pestilence and tossing of the waves of the sea, meaning tsunamis. So these are birth pains. These are things that are pointing to the end times. But what we see around us in our world is not necessarily the events of Revelation yet, but God wants us to be prepared. God wants us to know some of the signs of the times, to be ready, to be looking, to be eagerly expecting the second coming of Jesus.
1: Welcome to Understanding the Times Radio with Pastor Josh Schwartz and Ken Michael, Radio for the Remnant, brought to you by Olive Tree Ministries, a ministry founded by Jan Markell. In our program, Pastor Josh talks to Pastor Gary Hamrick of Cornerstone Chapel, Leesburg, Virginia. Pastor Gary just wrote a new book, Standing on the Edge of Eternity, The End Times According to Revelation. Should the believer study the book of Revelation?
3: I'm breaking with my tradition here to answer a question about the book of Revelation, which I usually don't do because my basic understanding of Revelation is that a lot of people get in a lot of trouble, including Christians, and we win in the end. I mean, those are the things that I'm really certain about the book of Revelation. Other than that, there's lots of variation. But the question here is the book of Revelation, or does it describe a literal event? That's the way the question was put to me, and there's a vagueness in it. So let me answer it two ways. It does describe a literal event in the sense that if you take the book of Revelation as a whole to describe the end of the world where Jesus returns and the problem of evil is solved and the goodness is restored to the world and there's a whole new heavens and new earth, that event is going to happen. Now, does it happen literally the way the words throughout the book of Revelation describe it? And the answer is clearly not, because there are no dragons that are going to be falling from the sky. There are no lampstands that are going to be put out. There are no bowls of things being tipped out, the bowls of wrath, etc. This is figurative language to describe something that is literally true. Now, trying to figure out what exactly those figures of speech are describing, that's difficult.
4: Welcome to Understanding the Times Radio, the program founded by Jan Markell. I'm Pastor Josh Schwartz, and my co-host, Ken Michael, is traveling, and please remember him in your prayers. Now, this week, we will discuss the importance of studying the whole Bible, even the difficult and often neglected book of Revelation. My guest has recently released a new book entitled Standing on the Edge of Eternity, The End Times According to Revelation. You can find that in our online store at olivetreeviews.org. Pastor Gary Hamrick, welcome back to the program.
5: Thanks, Pastor Josh. It's good to be with you again.
4: Now, Gary, for those of our listeners that are not familiar with you or your ministry, can you give us a little bit of a background about how the Lord has called you to ministry and how you're ministering in the here and now?
5: So 34 years ago now, my wife and I were part of a startup church here in Leesburg, Virginia called Cornerstone Chapel. And the Lord has just done his work, lest we labor in vain. The Lord has built his church. And so we've just been in awe over the last 34 years to see what God has done. And our church is on the outskirts of the nation's capital. So this is where God has planted us, just on the outskirts of the swamp. And he's given us a lot of opportunities to try to make an impact in this part of the world for the glory of God, for the sake of the kingdom.
4: Praise God for your faithfulness, and thank you for standing in these dark days in that very difficult place. Now, in that clip, we heard Greg Kokel, in essence, say to be very careful when reading and interpreting the book of Revelation. Now, I would agree with that. But he also seemed to imply that he tends to shy away from the book of Revelation. Is that how followers of Jesus should approach the final book of the Bible?
5: It's not, but I think that he probably expresses the sentiment of a lot of people. I hear how overwhelming the book of Revelation is to people. It's pretty daunting. And so therefore, folks are reluctant to really dive into the book. That's in part why I wrote this book, Standing on the Edge of Eternity, is because I want to try to take the fear of the book of Revelation out of the equation so that people can really dive into this book, because it's an incredible book that the Lord has given us, the revelation of Jesus Christ through the pen of the Apostle John. But many people are not diving into it because they're fearful of it. It's a lot of information. It's overwhelming. I say to people, sometimes when you read the book of Revelation, it's like drinking out of a fire hose instead of a garden hose. Yeah, I'm excited about helping people to dive more and more into the book of Revelation.
4: Praise God. And I think it's interesting that you brought that up with the people's hesitancy. Before I worked at Olive Tree Ministries, I was a senior pastor at a small church in Western Colorado, and I took on the daunting task of teaching through the book of Revelation. And this is a very traditional Southern Baptist church. And what's fascinating is the people, for the first 3 or 4 weeks working through the book, it was almost as though you could hear a pin drop because they just didn't know how to react to it. And it seems like you're getting very similar responses. Now, why do you think that is?
5: In part because the figurative language that John uses can sometimes be confusing for people. I try to tell people, look, you have to remember John's writing in the first century and he is seeing way into the future. And so he is trying to describe events. He's trying to describe scenes. He's trying to describe cataclysmic activity using language restricted to the first century. So I kind of equate it sometimes like if George Washington had been handed a cell phone, how would he describe that? And searching for language to describe things, it's very difficult when you're talking about something into the future. So I think people's reluctance has to do a lot with that. There's a lot of figurative language, but it is a literal book with literal events that are speaking about the future. And that's why it's important for us to read, because God has given us a glimpse into things that are to come. And by and large, with a couple of exceptions, the book of Revelation is all about future events. So we need to be ready for what is coming. And God has graciously given us a glimpse into that future.
4: Amen and amen. Praise God for that explanation, because it is a book that literally reveals God's heart and God's character to those who will read it. So with that in mind, as you've studied and taught and written a book now on the book of Revelation, what would you say that the book has revealed to you about God's faithfulness or his character? What stood out the most?
5: That's a great question. God is a God of order and God is a God of detail. As I was going through Revelation, putting things together for a book, it forced me to look at the details and how very detailed God is about this whole thing. It's not like some whimsical idea of, oh, Jesus is coming again and the earth is going to get really dark before he returns and then there's a new heaven, a new earth. It's not a generic story. It's a very specific story with great details. And so the more I dug through it, the more I realized the richness of the details that God has given us so that we can be ready. Now, again, sometimes the fault of the church is that we look at the details and we try to interpret every single thing through every single detail. And sometimes, again, we have to pull back a little bit and realize that some of the language is figurative, describing literal events. And so there can be too much human interpretation. Well, this must mean this and this must mean that. And that's fine for discussion. That's fine for gentle debate, but we can't get stuck in the weeds. We have to see the overarching purpose. God is giving us a glimpse into the future because he wants to wake up an unbelieving world, because he wants to shake up the nation of Israel, because he loves the Jewish people, he's not done with them.
4: Amen.
5: And because he wants to ultimately make up the kingdom of God. So by the time you get to the end of Revelation, the kingdom of God in terms of who belongs to it forever and ever, and who will not forever and ever, it's all settled. And so those are the three reasons why we see the book of Revelation given to us. It's to wake up unbelievers, it's to shake up the nation of Israel, and it's to make up the body of Christ for the ultimate eternal reward with the Lord.
4: That is a great way to break it down. And it's exactly what it does when you study what God is saying. I love the subtitle of the book, The End Times, according to the book of Revelation. When you study it the way that God has written it to us, we are awoken and we are seeing the absolute love of God for the nation of Israel. And we understand that there is right and wrong. There is heaven and there is hell. And God is the one ultimately that lays all of that out for us.
5: My good friend who's now gone to be with the Lord, Dr. Ed Heinzen, I loved what he would always say about Revelation. He said, God has given us the book of Revelation to prepare us, not to scare us. And that's the bottom line.
4: Now, Pastor Gary, the book of Revelation opens very, very personally. Let me just read the first three verses here, and then I'll ask you a quick question. John writes, Revelation chapter 1, verse 1, the revelation of Jesus Christ, which God gave him to show his servants the things that must soon take place. He made it known by sending his angel to his servant John, who bore witness to the word of God and to the testimony of Jesus Christ, even to all that he, that is John, saw. Now, verse 3 says this, blessed is the one who reads aloud the words of this prophecy, and blessed are those who hear and who keep what is written in it, for the time is near. We get three verses in, and John promises, as he's revealing this from God, that by reading, hearing, and keeping these words, you will be blessed. What does John mean by that?
5: The book begins with a blessing, and Josh, I'm going to read the end of the book too, because
4: Please.
5: In Revelation 22, verse 14, it says, blessed are those who do his commandments, that they may have the right to the tree of life and may enter through the gates into the city. The book of Revelation begins with a blessing, and the book of Revelation ends with a blessing. And there are actually a total of seven blessings throughout the book of Revelation, and it's kind of known as the Beatitudes of Revelation. You read the first one, I read the last one, and there are five others in between. And basically what John is saying at the beginning of this book is, you read it, you obey it, there is an intrinsic blessing for all those who heed the words of the book of Revelation. Because in the book of Revelation, besides talking about future events, it gives us an understanding of the character of God, that he is just, that he is mighty, that he is holy, that he is majestic, and that he wants us to walk in holiness as his children. He wants us to walk in obedience. And the book of Revelation had better awaken people to realize God is a just and a holy God. He's a loving father. But you see in Revelation, his wrath is being poured out upon a God-forsaken, Christ-rejecting world. The church is going to be rescued. We're going to be raptured before all that. God has not appointed us to suffer wrath, but to receive salvation through our Lord Jesus Christ. However, this should make every Christian aware of how awesome God is, how mighty and powerful he is, and to obey him and to walk humbly before him. And when we do, there's a blessing attached. So every time I teach through Revelation, I say to the congregation, look, as I read it, I get blessed teaching it. As you hear it and do what it says, you get blessed in the process too. There's just an intrinsic blessing in reading and doing what Revelation says.
4: Now, let's just take that one step further. And how have you tangibly been blessed by reading, teaching, and now writing on the book of Revelation?
5: It has reminded me of the heart of God. The more I've studied through Revelation, I have to give you a little background.
4: Yeah.
5: You know, I got saved when I was 15, and early into my Christian life, I latched on to Hal Lindsey's books like The Great Planet Earth, There's a New World Coming. And my first introduction to Revelation and things about the end times pretty much terrorized me. The awareness of the second coming of Christ, the Antichrist, the tribulation period, the rapture, all of it instilled fear in me. So the older I've gotten in Christ, as I've studied Revelation, it's gone from fear to anticipation and to a place of being settled in who the Lord is that he's got all this. I can trust him, just anticipating the glorious return of Christ and what the future is going to be for all of us who love the Lord.
4: That is so important, because I do believe that many people approach the book of Revelation with fear and trembling. And I think that's wise at times to recognize the grandeur of it, that there is judgment that's coming, but to turn that fear to an anticipation through the shed blood
5: that's
4: of
5: right.
4: Jesus. Friends, I would encourage you to not be afraid of what's going to take place, but trust in Jesus and understand that you can have this anticipation that you, through the shed blood of Jesus, through your faith in him, can receive eternal life and experience the good that the book of Revelation talks about, not only in the millennial kingdom, but also in the eternal state, chapters 19 through 22. Pastor Gary, as we transition, I want to zone in on one aspect that I think is, for some reason or another, ignored very often in the church, specifically when dealing with the book of Revelation, and that's the millennial kingdom. So if you would, listen to this clip and then we'll get your thoughts.
6: What about the millennium? Multitudes today hold to the belief that there will be a 1,000-year semi-golden age following the second appearing of Jesus Christ. As such, they suppose that they will be resurrected in glorified bodies to once again experience a fallen world, and that for 1,000 years. First, we should note that though Jesus spoke repeatedly of the resurrection of the dead, he did not so much as hint at the notion of a 1,000-year semi-golden age replete with rebuilt temple and reinstituted sacrifices. Instead, he said, "Do not be amazed at this, for a time is coming when all who are in their graves will hear his voice and come out. Those who have done good will rise to live, and those who have done evil will rise to be eternally condemned." Moreover, when Jesus spoke with Martha concerning the resurrection of her brother, Jesus reaffirmed that Lazarus would be resurrected on the last day, not prior to a 1,000-year semi-golden age. Furthermore, nothing in Scripture suggests that those who have fallen asleep in Christ will return to a fallen earth replete with fallen human beings. The scriptural promise that gave my father peace as he faced a terminal condition in 1997 was that he would return to a restored universe in which there is no more death or mourning or crying or pain, for the old order of things has passed away. As the Apostle John made plain, nothing impure will ever enter the New Jerusalem, nor will anyone who does what is shameful or deceitful, but only those whose names are written in the Lamb's Book of Life. Finally, the number 1,000 is invariably used figuratively. God increased the number of the Israelites 1,000 times. God is keeping his covenant of love to 1,000 generations. God owns the cattle on 1,000 hills. Better is one day in God's court than 1,000 elsewhere. The least of Zion will become 1,000, the smallest a mighty nation. God shows love to 1,000 generations, and 1,000 more examples could easily be added to the list. Of course, I'm speaking metaphorically. In context of the 7-year tribulation of Revelation, mirroring the 7-year tribulation under the Old Testament Antichrist and Antiochus the 4th Epiphanes, the Apostle John wanted his hearers to have an eternal perspective. Satan will be bound forever 1,000 years, and those who have not taken his mark will rule forever 1,000 years. As such, Satan's defeat is complete, just as the victory and vindication of Jesus' followers is also complete.
4: You're listening to Understanding the Times Radio, founded by Jan Markell. I'm Pastor Josh Schwartz. Now, don't forget, we have a very active online store at olivetreeviews.org. We add new products regularly, and this month we are featuring Standing on the Edge of Eternity by our guest, Gary Hamrick of Cornerstone Chapel, Leesburg, Virginia. Pastor Gary, in that clip, there was a lot to dig into. That was Hank Hanegraaff. He obviously does not believe in a literal 1,000-year millennial kingdom. Why do you think that there are so many different views on the millennium?
5: It's interesting. I'm discipling a young man, and he asked me this very question. He said, which one can I trust? There are a few different views of the millennium. You have amillennialism, which is basically it's all symbolic, that it's not to be understood and interpreted literally, the 1,000 years. One of the biggest problems with the amillennial view is they believe that Satan is bound currently. And just look around you, Satan is not bound. This is not the millennial kingdom. The post-millennial view is the idea that Jesus comes back at the end of this golden age where the church just gets better and better. Christianity becomes more prevalent all around the world. And the problem with that is that the Bible tells us clearly in a few different places, like 1 Timothy 4:1, Matthew 24:10, that there's a great apostasy that happens at the end of the age. So we don't head into a golden age and then Christ returns. Hank Hanegraaff, there are others who do not interpret the Bible as a literal book. They interpret it primarily as a symbolic book or an historical book. In other words, they look at some of the elements and they say, well, the Antichrist was Nero, and the persecution of the early church is what the tribulation was referring to. So they either look at it in an historical lens or they look at it through a symbolic lens. But I'm convinced we should read the book of Revelation through a literal slash futuristic lens, that these are the things that are going to come. And it's interesting in that clip, he said 1,000 years is figurative for things. But let me just read you Revelation chapter 20, verse 6. Here's one of these other beatitudes, a blessing. It says, blessed and holy is he who has part of the first resurrection. Over such the second death has no power, but they shall be priests of God and of Christ and shall reign with him 1,000 years. It's talking about the saints who return with the Lord after the tribulation to establish the millennial kingdom, and that we as saints who come back with him will rule and reign with him for that 1,000 years. It's a literal book. It's a literal 1,000 years. And to me, when people start saying that all this stuff is symbolic, they reduce the meaning of the message. Again, there's a difference between figurative language to describe literal things, but people who hold to a symbolic interpretation of the book of Revelation are going to miss the literal aspect of what he's saying here. And he's saying saints are going to rule and reign with Jesus for 1,000 years. That's the millennial reign. That's the millennial kingdom. So that's what we hold to, a pre-millennial view, that Jesus comes back before the millennial kingdom, comes back at the end of the tribulation, culminating in the Battle of Armageddon, and then Jesus settles that and establishes his throne for 1,000 years in Jerusalem. The new heaven and the new earth is after that. So it's just because we interpret a literal view of the book of Revelation and guys like Hank Hanegraaff don't.
4: Pastor Gary, I always teach, and I'm sure that you teach something similar, that if you're going to symbologize Genesis or the book of Revelation, you're going to do that to every other passage of scripture in between. You're ultimately going to fade towards all of it being figurative or all of it being symbolic, and it is a dangerous thing to say. And so, friends, we have to understand the way that you interpret the Bible is deeply important, and we must be consistent with that. One last question, Pastor Gary. Why do you think, when we have so much blessing coming to us with a literal 1,000-year reign of Jesus on earth with his saints, why do you think so many people either ignore or are ignorant of that beautiful hope of time that we get to have with Jesus ruling and reigning?
5: It's because they are seeing it as a symbolic thing instead of a literal event. But when you look at what will literally be happening during the millennial kingdom, it's not quite heaven on earth. That's the new Jerusalem. But it's going to be much better than the current situation is. I mean, think about it. You can have Jesus ruling and reigning as the supreme king over all the earth from Jerusalem. There's no more presidents, prime ministers, dictators. He is the one ruler. And Satan is bound for that 1,000 years. So there will still be people on earth who have fleshly instincts. It's not like there won't be any sin, but to consider what the world will be like when King Jesus is ruling and reigning, it's just going to be amazing. And why people aren't looking forward to that, or why they think that's only a symbolic thing, is beyond me. But because I believe that the imminent return of Jesus could be at any point, I suspect those of us who are here now will be raptured, or I'm going to die and go to be with the Lord and come back again with him to rule and reign and to serve him in whatever capacity. I'm looking forward to it myself.
4: Amen. And I think we all should be looking forward to it. It's going to be a perfect government where we get to be with our Savior, Jesus. And I just don't understand, other than it's just a demonic, satanic scheme to deceive, distract, and delude the church into thinking this will never take place. Now, Pastor Gary, we're so thankful for our time together. I'm so thankful for this book. I'm encouraged by it. So thank you for equipping the saints. How can people get in touch with your ministry?
5: They can go to our website, cornerstonechapel.net. Teaching libraries there. Our resources are there. They can email the church through the website. That's the best way to really get a hold of us.
4: Thank you so much for our time together, Pastor Gary. It has encouraged me.
5: Thank you, Pastor Josh. Always good being with you.
4: Now, how should believers be the best citizens of the nation in which they live? 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
2: For a long time, Della was a name spoken with contempt. Things went wrong when I was 14 and a misfit in school. I didn't feel accepted, so I ran with other misfits. At 15, I dropped out of school, and at 16, I was pregnant. My parents supported me, but when I got pregnant again at 17, I tried to adopt the baby out. The adoption fell through, so I kept that baby too. I met a man who seemed to care about me, but then married one of my friends. After that, I was loaded with self-pity and decided to use men the way they'd used me. I spent my evenings picking them up. I didn't care if they were married or single, as long as they spent their money on me. I happened to hear Unshackled on the radio and listened regularly after that. During that time, while my children were away, I became depressed. Consumed with self-pity, I turned on the gas and lay down to die. But my brother came by and interrupted my plans. A day or two later, I went to Chicago and made my way to the Pacific Garden Mission. There I talked with the director of the women's division, and she helped me see that God's love is for everyone. I prayed to receive Christ as my Savior and became His. The more I trusted in Him, the more He changed me. Della isn't my real name, but who I am isn't as important as whose I am, and I belong to Jesus now. If the Son, therefore, shall make you free, you shall be free indeed.
1: If you would like to be free from the weight of sin by receiving Jesus Christ as Lord and Savior, or maybe you have questions about it, call 1-888-NEED-HIM right now. 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
0: If you're sick and tired of being sick and tired, and deep down in the pit of your stomach, you know something's wrong, I'm here to tell you,

0: flood and coming judgment. This is Ken Ham inviting you to have an encounter with God's Word at Ark Encounter. Jesus said his coming judgment would be like that in the days of Noah. People would be eating and drinking, not realizing judgment was around the corner. It's interesting that Jesus compares his coming judgment to the flood of Noah's day. Many Christians today say this flood was just a local flood. But what does this say about the coming judgment? Is Jesus only going to judge people living in a certain area? Of course not. The Bible's clear, everyone will be judged. Just as the past judgment on Noah's evil world was global, so will this coming judgment be. But God has provided an ark of salvation for us today, and that is Jesus.
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Lord, I want to do my best today to just try to tell you how much I love you. But I find it very hard to say what I feel down in my heart. Really, it's more than words can say. It's just more and more each passing day. I love you, Jesus.

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1: I grew up in a family of atheist Jews that believed in science and humanism, not God. I learned Yiddish and Jewish history, songs and dance, and we had family feasts on Passover and Hanukkah. Ours was a leftist political stance with anti-war and civil rights protests, but I had a hunger inside for spiritual things that led me to explore drugs and the occult in high school. In college, I dared to attend an evangelism crusade in Madison Square Garden and fought the urge to go to the altar. When I was 18, my hunger for something unknown led me to bike across the country, after which I found it hard to go back to the routine. The next summer, I biked around Europe with my girlfriend, then visited Egypt and Ethiopia. The summer after that, I fell in love with Diana, and we traveled to Oregon, where a Christian shared the gospel with us and told us that living together was a sin. Diana and I moved to California, where I fell under the spell of a false guru who drove Diana away. I was suicidal until I called on the name of Jesus. Then I began reading the Bible and saw how deceived I had been. Diana had given her life to Christ, and we decided to get married. I called myself a Christian from then on, but I wasn't born again. My friend in Oregon kept praying, and one day I was finally ready to trust Christ as my Messiah and Lord. I prayed and wept for hours at the sacrifice of Jesus for my sins. I'm Robert Rosette, and I found new life in Jesus Christ. If the Son, therefore, shall make you free, you shall be free indeed.
0: If you would like to be free from the weight of sin by receiving Jesus Christ as Lord and Savior, or maybe you have questions about it, call 1-888-NEED-HIM right now. 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

0: As followers of Jesus Christ, we're called to love our neighbors and take a stand for our faith. That's no small feat.
1: At times, the task seems impossible. 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
0: Billy Graham.
1: You may be the only believer in the office where you work. 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You may have to stand alone.
0: But take this to heart and be encouraged.
1: My message to you Christians throughout the world today is to fear not. In spite of the world crisis, keep occupied till He comes. Our times are in His hands. Keep studying, keep praying, and above all, keep living the Christian life.
0: 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From the Billy Graham Evangelistic Association.

This is Carter Conlon, Psalm 38, beginning at verse 6. The psalmist says, I am troubled. I am bowed down greatly. I go mourning all the day long, for my loins are full of inflammation, and there is no soundness in my flesh. I am feeble and sorely broken. I groan because of the turmoil in my heart. I wish you could understand how deeply you're loved of God. You might not be feeling that way. You might be feeling like there's no soundness inside of you. You might be wondering why God hasn't cast you out of His presence. My friend, you don't know how deeply you are loved of God. He loved you so much, He sent His only begotten Son to pay a terrible price on the cross so that He could get you back. Look in the Scriptures. Who got the miracles? Was it not people who in themselves knew they had nothing to offer to God? But what they did have was a cry. Oh, thou Son of David, have mercy on me. This is Carter Conlon. Remember, it's time to pray.

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1: I was 23 when I suffered a massive stroke that left me paralyzed from the nose down. My husband Kyle rushed me to the hospital after several hours of dizziness. We had been married only a year. I slipped into a coma for 2 weeks and could move only my eyes when I awoke. I learned to blink once for no and twice for yes. The night nurse often talked to me about God. When I left the hospital after 4 months of therapy, I could use my right arm and walk with a cane, but I still couldn't talk. A dentist fitted me with a palatal lift to help me vocalize sounds. My speech was hard to understand, but I kept trying. I relearned to drive and could be left alone. Kyle stood by me, but he drank too much, and if I criticized him, he would go into a rage and destroy things. I went to church with my service dog. I also listened to preachers on the radio and cried at the thought of God's love. A dozen years after my stroke, I received Christ, but Kyle rejected the Lord and refused to go to church. My marriage fell apart. He was addicted to pain meds and alcohol. After 30 years together, I moved into a retirement home, and Kyle divorced me. But Jesus will never forsake me. Jesus restored my voice enough to praise Him. He set me free. I'm Laura Barnett. If the Son, therefore, shall make you free, ye shall be free indeed.
0: If you would like to be free from the weight of sin by receiving Jesus Christ as Lord and Savior, or maybe you have questions about it, call 1-888-NEED-HIM right now. 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

0: I've said it before, there's really no pain like family pain. Welcome to Through the Bible with Dr. J. Vernon McGee. As the Bible bus rolls into Genesis 27, we're given a glimpse of life behind the front door of a troubled home. If you're a parent, you already know, this may be one of the hardest roles you'll ever have. Every day brings decisions, both big and small, and we need God's wisdom to navigate them, especially if our desire is to help our children walk with the Lord. In this study, we're going to see one clear lesson from Isaac and Rebekah, not something to follow, but something to avoid, because it leads to deep and lasting hurt. As you find your seat and get settled, here's a letter from a listener in Africa. I am a Muslim woman and a mother. I want to share what I have experienced the first time I listened to your program. I was doing my daily chores at home when I decided to change the radio station. As if guided by divine intervention, I came across a program in Pular. Hearing my mother tongue immediately caught my attention, and I stopped to listen. I didn't know the program, and I had no idea how deeply it would touch my heart. From the very first moments, I felt something special. The explanations were simple and clear, given without judgment. I felt understood even though I was just listening at home. That day, I knew I needed to keep listening. The speaker didn't impose anything, but gently guided and brought inner peace. I felt calm, as if a heavy weight had been lifted. For the first time, I felt questions mattered and that there were answers that could nourish my heart and mind. Now I never miss the program. It has become an important time of reflection and learning for me. It helps me understand life and myself. I'm convinced I'm on the right path. Well, God is certainly good. And if you'd like to join us in praying for this mother and for millions of others who have the opportunity to catch the Bible bus in more than 250 languages around the world, just sign up for our world prayer team over at ttb.org. And if you're listening and learning through Genesis with us, and you've had maybe an aha moment or found yourself stopping to marvel at what God's teaching you, well, you know, we'd love to hear your story too. 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In Canada, Box 25325, London, Ontario, N6C6B1. 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Let's pray. Heavenly Father, we come to your word ready to hear from you. Would you open our eyes to your truth and then draw those who don't yet know you to yourself? In Jesus' name, amen. Open your Bible now to Genesis 27 as we go through the Bible with Dr. J. Vernon McGee.
1: Now today, friends, our study brings us to the 27th chapter of the book of Genesis. And if you have your Bible and will turn there, it'll make it more meaningful to you. And if you use our notes and follow along with them, now this chapter has as its theme Jacob and Rebekah conniving to get the blessing of Isaac for Jacob, which blessing old Isaac intended for Esau. But you see, Jacob wanted the blessing of his father, and he knew God had promised his mother that the elder would serve the younger, and the blessing was his already. He did not believe God. Rebekah's mother did not believe God. And evidently Isaac, the father, didn't believe God. He would never have attempted to bypass Jacob and to give the blessing to Esau. He followed his feelings and appetite in contradiction to the distinct word of God. The method of Jacob in obtaining this birthright, it cannot be supported on any grounds whatsoever. He used fraud and deceit. His conduct is despicable. You can't condone him at all, any more than you could condone the conduct of Sarah and Abraham in the matter of Hagar and Ishmael. God could not use the trickery and cleverness of Jacob. And we're going to see that God deals with this man in a very definite way. He's going to pay Jacob for his sin in the same coin in which he sinned. And you will note that as we get now into this chapter here. That gives us preliminary that will enable us to understand. Now, last time we concluded in chapter 26 by seeing that Esau was about 40 years old, and he took to wife a Hittite, and it was a great grief to Isaac and Rebekah for him to do that. And now they recognize that if Jacob is not to marry a Hittite or a Philistine, that he must be sent down just as Isaac got a bride from the family of Abraham, that is, from the same stock. Now will you notice, chapter 27, verse 1, it came to pass that when Isaac was old and his eyes were dim so that he could not see, he called Esau, his eldest son, and said unto him, My son, and he said unto him, Behold, here am I. And he said, Behold, now I'm old. I know not the day of my death. Now therefore take, I pray thee, thy weapons, thy quiver, and thy bow, and go out to the field, and take me some venison, and make me savory meat, such as I love, and bring it to me, that I may eat, that my soul may bless thee before I die. Now, this man Isaac, we've already seen, he was an outstanding man, a great man. He's no weakling by any means, because we saw in the last chapter that Abimelech and the Philistines, they wanted to make a treaty with him because they feared him, and he was that type of a man. That is, he was an outstanding man of that day, very prominent. Now, he reveals here, though, that weakness of the flesh. All during his life, this boy Esau, and Esau was his favorite, and Jacob was the favorite of Rebekah. And Esau was the outdoor boy, and he'd go out and he'd bring in a deer or some animal and he'd fix it, barbecue it for his father, and the old man enjoyed it. And now he's old, and he wants to bless the boy. Now he knows God has said the elder will serve the younger, but he bypasses that because he wants to bless the boy. And he says, Now go out and bring me in something, and I'll bless you because of it. My, what a revelation this is of this family. And have you noticed the strife that's in the family since we have come into this last major section of Genesis? There was strife in the family of Abraham because of Hagar. There's strife now in this family, these twins. Now, will you notice, Rebekah overheard that, and Rebekah heard when Isaac spake to Esau his son. And Esau went into the field to hunt for venison and to bring it. And Rebekah spake unto Jacob, her son, saying, Behold, I heard thy father speak unto Esau, thy brother, saying, Bring me venison, make me savory meat that I may eat and bless thee before the Lord.

thence two good kids of the goats, and I will make them savory meat for thy father, such as he loveth. And thou shalt bring it to thy father, that he may eat, and that he may bless thee before his death. And Jacob said to Rebekah his mother, Behold, Esau, my brother, is a hairy man, and I'm a smooth man. Now, he was not only an outdoor man, red man, but he was a hairy man. He grew hair everywhere, and I'm a smooth man. My father, peradventure, will feel me, and I shall seem to him as a deceiver. Well, not only seem a deceiver, he is a deceiver. And I shall bring a curse upon me and not a blessing. And his mother said unto him, Upon me be thy curse, my son. Only obey my voice and go fetch me them. And he went and fetched and brought them to his mother. And his mother made savory meat such as his father loved. And Rebekah took goodly raiment of her eldest son Esau, which were with her in the house, put upon Jacob her younger son, and she put the skins of the kids of the goats upon his hand and upon the smooth of his neck. And she gave the savory meat and the bread which she'd prepared under the hand of her son Jacob. And friends, I can't help but comment on this. Now, she put the skin of the kid of the goat on the back of his neck and on the back of his hand, so when his father'd feel him, why, he'd think that it was Esau. Not only did he feel him, friends, he couldn't help but smell him. And I want to say that apparently the deodorant that Esau was using was not very potent at all. Fact of the matter is, I think he's like the whimsical story I heard about two men working in a very tight place, and one of them finally said to the other, and he says, I think that the deodorant of one of us has quit working. And the other fellow says, must be you, because I don't use any. And friends, I don't think that Esau used any, and I'm not sure that he had a shower very often. This man not only felt hairy, but he smelled too, by the way. May I say, you can't help but notice that as you go through here. And the thing that happened now, he came unto his father and said, My father, and he said, Here am I, who art thou, my son? The voice was not quite the voice of Esau's. Everything else, it was like Esau. And Jacob said unto his father, I'm Esau, thy firstborn. I've done according as thou badest me. Arise, I pray thee, sit and eat of my venison, that thy soul may bless me. And Isaac said unto his son, How is it that thou hast found it so quickly, my son? And he said, Because the Lord thy God brought it to me. And believe me, this boy at this particular point is a typical pious fraud. And you find many of them today in fundamental circles. They talk about the Lord leading them. And sometimes the Lord leads them to do some very unusual things. I find out sometimes that Christian men can do things that if the Mafia did it, and the Mafia does things like that, why, the Mafia would be arrested for it. But they very piously pray about it and say it's the Lord's will. I'm not always sure about that. And believe me, this boy, Jacob, at this point is a pious fraud, because the Lord thy God brought it to me. The Lord had nothing to do with this, friends. Verse 21, And Isaac said unto Jacob, Come near, I pray thee, that I may feel thee, my son, whether thou be my very son Esau or not. Isaac suspicioned something. But you see, Rebekah knew Isaac very well, and she had worked this thing out. And so Jacob went near unto Isaac his father, and he felt him and said, The voice is Jacob's voice, but the hands are the hands of Esau. And I think also the odor was too. I don't think there's any question about that. The hands are the hands of Esau. And he discerned him not, because his hands were hairy as his brother Esau's hand. So he blessed him. And he said, Art thou my very son Esau? And he said, I am. And he said, Bring it near to me, and I'll eat of my son's venison, that my soul may bless thee. And he brought it near to him, and he did eat, and he brought him wine, and he drank. And his father Isaac said unto him, Come near now, and kiss me, my son. He came near and kissed him, and he smelled the smell of his raiment. I told you that was there, friends. And blessed him, and said, See, the smell of my son is the smell of a field which the Lord hath blessed. Therefore God give thee of the dew of heaven, and the fatness of the earth, and plenty of corn and wine. Let people serve thee, and nations bow.

0: bow down to thee, be lord over thy brethren, and let thy mother's sons bow down to thee. Cursed be everyone that curseth thee, and blessed be he that blesseth thee. Now, he's giving a blessing he had received. He's passing it on, but the interesting thing is, it already was Jacob's. God had said that. God had already blessed. And God is not accepting this at all. You can write that down. Now, let me read verse 30. And it came to pass, as soon as Isaac had made an end of blessing Jacob, and Jacob was yet scarce gone out from the presence of Isaac his father, that Esau his brother came in from his hunting. And he also had made savory meat, brought it unto his father, and said unto his father, let my father arise and eat of his son's venison, that thy soul may bless me. And Isaac his father said unto him, who art thou? And he said, I'm thy son, thy firstborn Esau. And Isaac trembled very exceedingly and said, who, where is he that hath taken venison and brought it me? And I'd eaten of all before thou camest, and it blessed him, yea, and he shall be blessed. And somebody says, well, does venison taste like goat or lamb? It sure does. I remember several years ago that when I was pastor in Pasadena, at one of the offices there, he and I went deer hunting up in Utah. And we got a deer, but wasn't enough to feed the congregation. We invited them in for a venison dinner, and it was just a time of good, wholesome fellowship, and we had a lot of fun. But we didn't have enough to go around, so we got two lamb legs, and that was cooked also, and nobody could tell the difference. Everybody said the venison is good. It tastes very much alike. Now, Isaac really sees he's been taken in. And when Esau heard the words of his father, he cried with a great and exceeding bitter cry and said unto his father, bless me, even me also, my father. And he said, thy brother came with subtlety and hath taken away thy blessing. And he said, is not he rightly named Jacob? And he was a usurper. For he hath supplanted me these two times. He took away my birthright. And behold, now he'th taken away my blessing. And he said, hast thou not reserved a blessing for me? And Isaac answered and said unto Esau, behold, I have made him thy lord, and all his brethren have I given to him for servants, and with corn and wine have I sustained him. And what shall I do now unto thee, my son? And Esau said unto his father, hast thou but one blessing, my father? Bless me, even me also, O my father. And Esau lifted up his voice and wept. And Isaac his father answered and said unto him, behold, thy dwelling shall be the fatness of the earth and of the dew of heaven from above, and by thy sword shalt thou live and shall serve thy brother. It shall come to pass when thou shalt have the dominion that thou shalt break his yoke from off thy neck. And Esau hated Jacob because of the blessing wherewith his father blessed him. And Esau said in his heart, the days of mourning for my father are at hand. Then will I slay my brother Jacob. In other words, my father's old. He won't live very much longer. And just as soon as my father dies, I'll kill Jacob. I'll get rid of him. And that was the thought in the heart of Esau. Now, Rebekah's in the background, and these words of Esau, her elder son, were told to Rebekah, and she sent and called Jacob, her younger son, and said unto him, behold, thy brother Esau is touching thee, doth comfort himself, purposing to kill thee. Now, therefore, my son, obey my voice, and arise, flee thou to Laban, my brother, in Haran. You see here, again, Rebekah taking things in her own hands, and she tells Jacob now, you're going to have to leave home, and she's going to send him away from home. Tell the truth, she really paid for her part in this, her sin. She never saw this boy alive again. She just sent him over there for a little while, but she died before he got back. And you must remember that Jacob was her favorite, and that Esau was Isaac's favorite, and she wants to send him now over to Laban, her brother. And Jacob will go over there. And believe me, that's where he's going to learn his lesson. That's where chickens will come home to roost. Old Uncle Laban is going to put him in school, and he's going to teach him a few things. Now, Jacob thought he was clever, but Uncle Laban was an expert at it. And poor Jacob was just an amateur. And he's going to cry out in desperation to God before it's all over. Now, notice what she says. Tarry with him a few days until thy brother's fury turn away. A few days lengthened out to 20 years. And during that interval, why, she died. She never saw her boy again, her favorite, her pet, if you please. Now, verse 45, until thy brother's anger turn away from thee, and he forget that which thou hast done to him, then I will send and fetch thee from thence. Why should I be deprived also of you both in one day? And after all, Esau's not going to think too much of his mother after this little episode, by the way. Now we read here, and Rebekah said to Isaac, I am weary of my life because of the daughters of Heth. If Jacob take a wife of the daughters of Heth, such as these, which are of the daughters of the land, what good shall my life do me? Now you see, Esau had married these heathen, the godless, and already it was bringing sorrow into the home, and even Rebekah was overwhelmed by it. Now she says, if Jacob turns around and does this same thing, and he probably will if he stays here, you see, she can use this as an excuse to get Jacob away from the home because Esau is seeking for his life. And that moves us now into chapter 28. And she has a little conference with Isaac, and Rebekah and Isaac determine now that the thing to do is to send Jacob back to the family of Laban, back where Rebekah had come from herself, you see. Abraham's servant had gone and gotten her. Now the point is to send Jacob back there to get a wife. If you get him away from the place of danger, his brother would try to kill him. Now, very frankly, I think if he'd stayed there, that probably that would have happened. However, the fact of the matter is that Rebekah died first, and Jacob did get back for his father's funeral. Now you find in chapter 28, and I'm reading now verse 1 of chapter 28, and Isaac called Jacob and blessed him and charged him and said unto him, thou shalt not take a wife of the daughters of Canaan. All the way through the Old Testament, you find that God does not want the godly to marry the ungodly. And that, again, is my reason for believing that in the 6th of Genesis, that all you have when the sons of God looked upon the daughters of men is the godly line marrying with the godless line of Cain, which finally brought the judgment of the flood and only one man left. Now, that intermarriage always leads to godlessness. And I'd say this word just of caution. I recognize we're living in a day when young people are not apt to take advice from certainly an old preacher. They say, my, what does he know? And if you really want to know the truth, I know a whole lot about this particular matter. I have seen case after case where some little girl or some little boy, they come to counsel. Well, I've met a fella. He's not a Christian. I'm going with him, and he's proposed to me, and I think I'm going to marry him, and I can win him for the Lord. And little girl, if you can't win him before you get married, you'll never win him after you get married. You can be sure of that. Same thing would hold for the young man, and God forbids it. It always entails sorrow. I have seen literally hundreds of cases, and I've never yet seen a case where it worked. Never yet. You can't beat God. God has put down too indelibly all the way through the Word. When the godly marry the godless, what happens? Look at Ahab and Jezebel. And in the New Testament, it's strictly told Christians that they are not to be unequally yoked. And that's the way you get unequally yoked, not by just sitting on the platform of somebody, but by intermarrying. That's the way you join up with them, by the way. And that is the thing that is going to happen. Now, Isaac sends Jacob away. He says, arise, go to Padan Aram, to the house of Bethuel, thy mother's father, and take thee a wife from thence of the daughters of Laban, thy mother's brother. Now, he sends him back to Laban. And believe me, old Laban is quite a trickster himself. And Jacob is in for it. I can tell him that right now, but he doesn't know it. But he's sure going to find out about it. And we're going to have to wait till next time to find out about it. And I trust that you'll be with us. Let us hear from you, friend. So until next time, my beloved, may God richly bless you.
1: We'll pick up right here next time as we see how Jacob's schemes bring real consequences. It brings to mind Galatians 6:7. Don't be deceived. God is not mocked. Whatever a person sows, that is what he will also reap. 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And as Dr. McGee mentioned, you can also follow along with the notes and outlines that he prepared for the study. 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Or call 1-800-65-BIBLE and have an abridged printed copy mailed out to you. And when you're in touch, let us know how you listen to Through the Bible. Remember, that little bit of information really does help us make decisions about how and where to go next as we take the whole word to the whole world. Now, next time, we're going to continue our journey through Genesis. So, if you can, read Genesis 28 a couple of times yourself. It's a great story of God's mercy. I'm Steve Schwetz, and I'll see you here next time. Until then, keep walking in the light of His Word.

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2: I was living with a woman and her two children in Eugene, Oregon, when I knew it was time to go back to my hometown in Charleston, a four-day bus trip. The Northwest was the hub of cultist beliefs, and I had tried them all, searching for truth. I found they were false, and increasingly, I was drawn to God and the Bible. As I sold my possessions in a yard sale, a man came by and told me that he was born again in prison, but he didn't tell me how to be born again. I left on the bus, but after 2 days of riding, I got off in Omaha to find a hotel. While walking down the street, a man handed me a tract and asked if I knew the Lord. He told me to read the tract, and I would. Reading the tract in my room, I realized that God sent His Son Jesus to pay for my sins. All I had to do was repent of my sins and trust Him as my Savior. Suddenly, God's word came alive to me. For by grace are ye saved through faith, and that not of yourselves. It is the gift of God. I received God's gift of salvation and was born again. I thanked God and marveled at salvation and witnessed to other passengers for 2 more days. Back in Charleston, I attended a Bible study where I met Susan, and we married a year later. God gave us 5 children, and the oldest is now a missionary. If God is drawing you, receive His gift of salvation. I'm Cork Hudson. If the Son, therefore, shall make you free, ye shall be free indeed.
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2: In this generation, like every other generation, there are those who are always superficial. There are those who are always indifferent. Those who are always focused on things that are important to them instead of the things that are important to God. And in the face of it, they become indifferent. Become indifferent. In the face of God's urging and the urgency of the time, their words are, so what? So what?
1: Welcome to Leading the Way Audio, featuring author and internationally respected Bible teacher, Dr. Michael Youssef. Through serving many years as a local pastor, Dr. Youssef clearly understands that some people are deeply committed to seek and to follow God's Word. And he's deeply grieved that others only lightly engage with faith, leading to apathy and indifference. Well, today on Leading the Way, Dr. Youssef continues his practical and relevant series called I Belong, timely words for passionate members of the local church and the indifferent ones, too. So listen with me as he begins today's teaching time.
2: I think most parents would be familiar with this following scenario. A toddler just woke out of a nap. And then we say, well, he or she just out of sorts. So you say to the toddler, do you want milk? He says, or she says, no. Do you want to eat? No. Do you want to play? No. Do you want to go back to bed? No. Do you want Uncle Bob to adopt you? No. The answer is always no. And we say, well, you know, just he's out of sorts. The problem is there are adults who are out of sorts all the time. You know what I'm talking about? They really are. Thankfully, in the case of the toddler, he or she will grow up and grow out of it. But the problem with the adults who are out of sorts are continuously out of sorts. Except, of course, they are too mature and too sophisticated to say, no, they won't do that, because in their maturity and in their sophistication, they express their discontentment by being indifferent. In their maturity and in their sophistication, adults express their self-absorption by being impervious. In their maturity and sophistication, adults who are unfulfilled will express themselves and saying, who cares? So what? Somebody said this is a so what generation.

0: What difference does it make? In fact, they remind me of a preacher who one time was preaching his heart out about the problems with society, and he was really getting carried away, and he said, the problems of our society, the root for all the problems of our society are basically two in nature. He said, it's ignorance and indifference. And then he leaned over the pulpit, looked at the man in the front pew, and he said, is that not so? Well, he did not anticipate the man to respond. But the man said, I don't know and I don't care. Now you know what I'm talking about. The main reason for indifference, especially in regard to matters of eternal importance, where the eternal future is hanging in the balance, that they sow into themselves is that they cannot see beyond, they can't see anybody or anything beyond themselves. This problem of being into oneself had reached a ludicrous level in our culture today. So much so that the Wall Street Journal printed an article explaining that there are thousands of Americans spending millions upon millions upon millions of dollars set aside in their will. Now, not for charitable causes. No, not for doing good things with their money. No, no, no, not even leaving it to their heirs. There are millions upon millions upon millions of dollars are bequeathed in the wills of so many Americans to themselves. You say, how is that be? Well, you keep reading, go and read the article. They're bequeathing their money to be saved in a trust for themselves while they have their body frozen on ice. So that in 100 years' time, their body can be defrosted. They figure that the science will improve by then, that the body can be defrosted. And they can live for many, many years. The article said that there are at least 1,000 Americans who belong to this group called the Cryonox Society. Come from the Greek word to put on ice. The brochure of the Cryonox Society puts it this way. Listen carefully. That if you leave $10,000 in your trust for yourself, when you are defrosted 100 years from now, it will grow to about $8.7 million. And with that money, the brochure said, you will be able to buy youth and health for centuries. You know, but the amazing thing about this, as I read the article, I realized that there's nothing new. This is really not new. In every generation, those who are into themselves somehow get the scam artists working hard. And the following advertisement was actually printed. I want to read the ad to you. Wish you were rich? You can be. If you are one of the growing millions who are convinced of the reality of the reincarnation, here is once in a lifetime offer. First, leave us $10,000 or more in your will. After you pass away, our professional medium will contact your spirit in the other world. There you'll tell us when you're coming back and under what name. Upon your return, we regress you to the age of 21 of this current life through hypnosis. And then ask you for your 7-digit account number. Once you give us that number, we will give you a check on the spot for your original investment plus interest. The longer you're gone, the more you receive. You may come back and find yourself a billionaire. Show your future self how much you care. Give yourself a generous welcome back present, and we will take care of the rest. I'm sure they will. Beloved, listen to me. People who are so into themselves create a whole industry to cater to their whims, to their fantasies. Someone would say, but how do I recognize this self problem? The evidence of such self-endearment is indifference to God and His Word. The evidence of this self problem is indifference to the truth. The evidence of the self problem is indifference toward reality, is indifference toward even the dearest and the nearest. No matter what they say, we're going to ignore them. And just in case you're tempted by what I just said of what is happening today and what's happening 20 years ago to think, well, at least this is a modern day phenomena, I want you to turn with me, please, to Luke chapter 7. Luke chapter 7, beginning at verse 31. Luke 7, 31. To what then can I compare the people of this generation? What are they like? They're like children sitting in the marketplace and calling to each other. We played the flute for you, and you did not dance. We sang a dirge, and you did not cry. For John the Baptist came, neither eating bread nor drinking wine, and you say, he has a demon. The Son of Man came, eating and drinking, and you say, he is a glutton and a drunkard and a friend of tax collectors and sinners. But wisdom is proved right by all her children. Father, in the name of Jesus, I come to you in brokenness and in humility, asking for the Holy Spirit to take these magnificent words and expound them to every heart. That, Father, in the name of Jesus, not one single person within the sound of my voice would be the same after today, in Jesus' name. Amen. Amen. Jesus was encountering a people in his generation who were so into themselves. I told you it was not a new problem. It's not a new phenomenon. And Jesus was speaking to these people. They were so indifferent toward the truth that he had to do something drastic, that he had to do tell them a story that will they can relate to. So he paints this beautiful picture of what really had happened, would happen during that his earthly ministry, during that time. I'll explain it to you. Back during Jesus' earthly ministry, very few, if any, had backyards. So kids cannot go back in the backyard and play with their neighbor's friends. So what they did is they gathered in the street and they went to a place always empty except for certain days of the week where the market is opening when people are there to sell their produce. So it was market for on a part-time basis, but it was an empty space where all the kids of the neighborhood would congregate and play, and they play games. Well, they did not play soccer, they did not play football, they did not play baseball or cricket or any of the games that we know. Kids back then played act playing. That was the most popular game, is to act play. So they got together and they said, what shall we play? One of the boys probably said, I know what we play. Let's play a wedding. Let's play a wedding. That was normal back then. He says, Mary, you be the bride. Ruth, you be the bridesmaid, and I'll be the groom. And Bobby, will you be the groomsman? And Peter, you'll be the preacher. And then the rest of you guys, well, you can hum the wedding march. One of the kids, as often the case, kids will understand this, piped up and said, well, that's stupid game. That's silly game. Another one said, yeah, that's childish. Another one said, oh, that's silly stuff. And soon, as always the case, the spirit of discontentment, disgruntlement, took over. And everyone was saying, no. Yeah, we're not going to play that stupid game. We're not going to do that. So, probably the same guy said, well, okay, that's fine. Well, let's play funeral. How morbid. But they did play funeral. One thing you need to know about the Middle East. In funerals, they hire what they call professional mourners. It's like a singer. It's like you go and hire a singer. somebody who's got ability to do poem and sing. And this woman normally would find out a few things about the deceased, how good he or she was, or some of their activities, and then able to rhyme some words and some poems to sing about the deceased person. It's called a dirge. And they will come in and they will talk about how good that person was, how good, and what he did and what she did and so forth. And this is designed, of course, to let people grieve properly. And they will cry and they will cry, and the beloved family and friends are just sob their hearts out. And so one kid said, well, you know, let's play funeral. I'll be the funeral director and you'll be the pallbearers, and you'll be the professional mourner. You sing a dirge and all the rest of you can cry. Again, a kid pipes up and says, oh no, this game is morbid. I hate that game. That's a stupid game. Another said, I don't like the sad stuff. Another said, you guys need to cut this out. And finally, the guy just got so frustrated that no matter what game he comes up with, he gets criticized, he gets turned down, he gets put down, and he got just fed up. And he says, you guys are just never satisfied. You guys are never happy. Nothing makes you happy. You can never get enthusiastic about anything. You're always discontented. You're always indifferent. You're always fractious. You're always fickle. You're always apathetic. And he just about had it. It's over. You guys can't get into anything. Nothing moves you. Nothing satisfies you. And here's what Jesus is doing right here. After he tells them this, because of course he understood what he was talking about, he said, guys, that's you. That's you. That's what Jesus is saying. He turned to them and said, that's you. You never respond to any challenge. You're never going to be moved at anything or by anything. You're always going to be critical. You can't get over your critical attitude. You never stop your indifference. You don't even try to overcome your apathy. You never even move out of your comfort zone and do something. You're never going to do something worth. You're never going to impact anyone. All you do is criticize all the time. All you do is complain all the time. Always telling us what is wrong with everybody. John the Baptist came. He preached the message of repentance. He told you to repent. You listened to him for a little while. And then you criticized him. You criticized his austere lifestyle. You said he's too harsh. You said his message is too severe. You said that he doesn't eat well and he doesn't dress well. You said that he was not sophisticated. You said he was unsociable. He is unapproachable. You said that he lives in the wilderness and he cannot live with civilization and civilized people. You said that he is an in-your-face preacher, and we don't want and we don't care. You even had the gumption to say that he is demon-possessed. So the Son of Man came. The one whom John the Baptist came to announce. The one who came to prepare the way for the Messiah, the Son of Man, the Son of God. So he comes in, and what did he do? He preached the same message. If you read the Gospel of Mark, chapter 1, verse 15, the Bible said that Jesus went about, beginning of his ministry, saying, the kingdom of God is at hand. Repent and receive the good news. Believe the good news. Same message that John the Baptist preached. Same message. Oh, it was different. Jesus was different from John. He was gentle, he was loving, he was sociable, he lived with people, he ate with people, he touched people, he dressed very nicely. In fact, Jesus' tunic was so expensive that those soldiers at the cross did not want to tear it. They cast lots over it because that was what he received from his mother when he turned 30 and became a priest. It was a very nice tunic, obviously dressed well. And what do you say about him? What do you say about him? Did you listen to his message? Did you respond to his love? Were you moved by his miracles? Did you repent of your sins and receive forgiveness? No. You said he was too sociable. He eats and drinks too much. He is too friendly. He is too approachable. You say, what's going on here? What's going on? Well, here's what Jesus is saying. Listen to me, beloved. He is saying, in this generation, like every other generation, there are those who are always superficial. There are those who are always critical. There are those who are always indifferent. There are those who will always judge the style and not the substance. The preacher and not the message. The messenger and not the message. Those who will always focus on things that are important to them instead of the things that are important to God. And in the face of it, they become indifferent. Become indifferent. In the face of God's urging and the urgency of the time, their words are, so what? So what? But what would the righteous do? Verse 35 is the key verse here. Don't miss it. Don't miss it. Verse 35. Jesus said, but wisdom is proved by all of her daughters. But wisdom is proved by all of her daughters. Not by a critical attitude. Not by being indifferent. Not the person who continues to sit on their hands and do nothing. What does it mean? Here's what it means. That while the unwise, while the foolish people put their hope in phony schemes like freezing their bodies or hoping for reincarnation, wise people respond to the message of repentance and forgiveness. While those who are into themselves become indifferent toward the message of eternal life, the wise people will put their whole confidence in the Word of God. Not only that, listen carefully. But those wise people will prove the message of the cross by the way they live. The wise people will demonstrate the power of the message of the cross by the way they witness to that power. Wise people will vindicate the truth of the gospel by their godly lifestyle. Wise people will be a living demonstration to the power of salvation, to the power of forgiveness, to the power of healing, to the power of restoration, to the power of peace and joy, and to the power of contentment and happiness.
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0: In His sovereign wisdom, God calls us, compels us, and conscripts us. 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
2: After my mother died when I was six, Dad quit going to church, so I grew up with little religious training. I quit school at 15 to work with my dad as a bricklayer. One day I got fed up with the hard work and hopped a freight train to Chicago. I stayed only a year, but that marked the beginning of my wandering days. Whenever I got in trouble with the law, I hit the road or freight trains. I was a public drunk by the time I was 20. Once I was arrested and shackled to a hospital bed while I dried out, and a preacher came by and handed me a copy of the Gospel of John. Another time, I crashed my car into a railroad pier, and I was thrown unconscious onto the tracks where I'd have been hit by a train, except for two men who rescued me. When I was 23, I tried to end my life by grabbing a policeman's gun. I planned to shoot myself, but he took the gun away and knocked me senseless. I still wanted to die, but I went to church on Sunday, which was Easter. The sermon was directed at people who were already Christians, so I waited for the evening service. When the invitation to receive Christ was given, I went to the prayer room. There, the preacher helped me understand that I was saved the instant I believed that Jesus Christ is the Son of God who died for our sins. Jesus took me out of the old life into a joyous new one. I'm Charlie Boren, and if the Son, therefore, shall make you free, you shall be free indeed.
1: If you would like to be free from the weight of sin by receiving Jesus Christ as Lord and Savior, or maybe you have questions about it, call 1-888-NEED-HIM right now. 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

0: is that God has a plan for every life.
1: But how do you discover what that plan is? Billy Graham says it begins with reading the Bible.
0: Read it prayerfully. Read it regularly. Read it and meditate on it, and it will guide you into His blessed will. Secondly, the will of God is revealed through the Holy Spirit using the Scriptures. Thirdly, the will of God can be revealed through a transformed conscience. Fourthly, the will of God is revealed through circumstances. Fifthly, the will of God is revealed through prayer. It is important for you to get away with God in prayer every day. It is there in the quiet place in prayer every day. It is there in the quiet place, away from the din and confusion of the world.

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1: I spent most of my childhood in an orphanage with my younger brother. My parents were still alive, but divorced. It was too much trouble for them to juggle us back and forth or even to see us on visiting days. When I aged out of the orphanage, I went to live with my dad, who had a reputation as a pool shark. I watched him drink and gamble with his friends, and I started taking on their habits. My dad got tired of my drunken episodes, so I decided I should join the Navy. I felt more at home in the service than I'd ever felt anywhere else. I found a sense of belonging and worked hard to advance in ranks. Meanwhile, I met my wife Kay, and we had two sons. I grew up going to church and called myself a Christian, but I was just going through the motions. I followed religious rituals, but I didn't have a real relationship with Jesus Christ. My drinking and gambling continued and worsened. Kay lost patience and threatened to leave me and take the boys with her. Soon after that, Kay and I heard a missionary speak during a Navy assignment in the Philippines. He taught me that by pursuing worldly things over a relationship with God, I was missing out on life's greatest treasures. Kay and I prayed for Jesus Christ to transform our lives and lead us to serve Him. With His help, I gave up my bad habits and turned my energy toward working for God's kingdom. I'm Richard Hall. If the Son, therefore, shall make you free, ye shall be free indeed.
0: If you would like to be free from the weight of sin by receiving Jesus Christ as Lord and Savior, or maybe you have questions about it, call 1-888-NEED-HIM right now. 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

0: Is your sorrow too great for you to bear? Jesus Christ can give you comfort and companionship.
1: Billy Graham.
0: You who must go through the valley of the shadow of death, you who must say goodbye to those whom you have loved, take heart, take courage. Our Lord Jesus Christ is more than adequate for your sorrow.
1: That's because Jesus died on a cross to pay the penalty for your sin. If you surrender your heart to Him, He'll give you a life filled with peace, joy, and happiness, even during times of suffering and sorrow.
0: I tell you, there is joy in following Jesus Christ. Repent of your sins at this moment. Receive Him as your Savior. He will come into your heart. Start reading your Bible, spending time in prayer, and know the joy of walking day by day with Jesus Christ.
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0: Where were you last evening, Judas? We looked everywhere for you.
1: Where was I? Well, let's see, I was talking to some friends. Which reminds me, I promised I'd come again today. Perhaps I'd better go right now.
0: Business?
1: No, well, in a way, yes. Mostly, though, just a friendly chat.
0: Don't be late to the Paschal Supper. We're going to eat it with the Master, alone, as usual.
1: I'll be back in plenty of time. You won't give more than 30 pieces of silver?
2: Of course not. And you agreed on 30 pieces.
1: 30 pieces it is. When and where do you wish him betrayed?
2: Late at night, so the people will all be asleep.
1: And he always retires in the Garden of Gethsemane after the Passover supper.
2: Well, you know exactly where?
1: Exactly.
2: Here, then, is the plan. We will meet you, and you can lead us to your master. Oh, but in the darkness of night, how will we know which one is your master?
1: I will kiss him.
2: Betrayed by one of his own disciples. With a kiss. For only 30 pieces of silver.
1: Be careful how you talk. Will you be there in person?
2: We'll all be there. None of us would miss it.
1: Yes, the chief priest himself and all the dignitaries of the temple lower themselves to watch an unlettered man, a man born of poor parents, not so much as a farthing to his name. Such powerful and proud people going out in the middle of the night to see such a nobody captured and beaten, huh?
0: I guess the supper is about prepared. All we have to do is wait until the master appears.
1: I don't know if I want to eat this Passover supper or not.
0: Why, Judas, such a thing to say. Shame be unto thee.
1: It is not because of the master. Rather, it's James and John.
0: James and John, what have they done?
1: What have they done? They demanded to be first and second in the master's kingdom. Why should they be first and second? What have they done to merit such honor? I should be on the right hand of Christ in his kingdom. After all, I am the treasurer and a businessman. I would make the best prime minister. I admit it, and so must you, if you're honest.
3: Well, I think the master will choose his own officers, and I'm sure he'll choose me as his highest.
0: Why, you, Matthew? I am the best suited for the position.
4: The master. The Passover supper is ready, master.
5: Let us be seated.
2: Here, look. Judas managed to sit on the master's left.
0: Yes, and John's on the right.
2: Why doesn't someone say something? Even the master saith nothing. He appears to be watching us or waiting for something.
0: I think I know. At a feast, a servant always washes the dust off the feet of the guests. There are no servants here.
2: Well, who will wash our feet then?
0: Not me. I will not lower myself to the place of a servant.
2: Nor I. The others apparently feel the same way.
0: We're not servants.
2: Wait, Jesus. See him? He rises and, laying aside his outer garment, takes a towel and girds himself with it.
5: Judas, I would wash thy feet first.
1: Wash my feet, Master?
5: Yes, Judas.
1: He's washing my feet like a common servant. And I've bargained to betray him. Oh, how I wish I hadn't. Jesus loves me, even me. He loves everyone. And I'm going to betray him with a kiss. No, I won't. But I bargained to do it. And I will. Lowering himself to the washing of feet as a lowly servant. Kings don't do that. He will never occupy David's throne, so what have I to lose? Nothing. I will betray him as I promised to do. With a kiss.
6: Peter, that ever-loving, quick-to-act disciple, watched his master washing the feet of his fellow disciples. Christ's condescension broke his heart. He was filled with shame to think that one of the disciples was not performing this service. He could not bear to see his Lord, whom he believed to be the Son of God, acting the part of a servant. His whole soul rose up against this humiliation.
5: Peter.
0: Lord, dost thou wash my feet?
5: What I do thou knowest not now, but thou shalt know hereafter.
0: Thou shalt never wash my feet.
5: If I wash thee not, thou hast no part with me.
0: Oh, Lord, I cannot endure the thought of separation from thee. Not my feet only, Lord, but also my hands and my head.
5: If I wash thy feet, thou art indeed clean. John, thou art last.
4: Oh, I am not worthy for thee, Master, to wash my feet.
5: Thou art not offended at being last?
4: Oh, no, Lord. Before I would have been, but tonight, Lord, thou hast washed away all my selfishness and hatred. Now, my Lord, I have become humble of heart and teachable. I'm sure all of us have in our hearts tonight only love, one for the other.
6: After Jesus finishes washing the disciples' feet, he takes his garments and sits down again. Then he says unto them,
5: Know ye what I have done to you? Ye call me Master and Lord, and ye say well, for so I am. If I then, your Lord and Master, have washed your feet, ye also ought to wash one another's feet. For I have given you an example, that ye should do as I have done. Verily, verily, I say unto you, the servant is not greater than his Lord, neither is he that is sent greater than he that sent him.

0: Greetings, my brother. Come in.
1: God's peace be with you, Brother Chloe.
0: Well, please be seated, Brother Paul. I'll call to the kitchen and get my wife. She's cleaning up the dinner things. Have you had your evening meal?
1: Oh, yes, thank you.
0: Dear?
2: Yes?
0: We have company, Brother Paul.
2: I'll be right there.
0: May I compliment you, Brother Paul, on the church here? It's much more peaceful, and the people work together better than they do at Corinth.
1: Well, that's what I want to talk to you and your wife about.
2: Greetings, Brother Paul.
1: Salutations. Hope I'm not disturbing plans you may have had.
2: Oh, not at all.
0: Happy to have you drop in. I know you must be terribly busy, so go right ahead and say what you came to say.
1: I have full knowledge about you and your family, Brother Chloe. You have a godly reputation, and you're a good member of the church at Corinth, and a Christian influence on its members. I'm going to write to the church there. Before I do, I wish to get some facts from you.
0: Well, I hate to complain about anyone, even to you. However, you are the founder of our church there, and the information you seek is for the benefit of the membership, so I will tell you anything you wish to know.
1: Well, a short time ago, I received a letter from some of the brethren. I had a strong impression that the letter was written for selfish reasons, that the writers would use my reply to their own advantage. They asked counsel concerning certain matters, yet nothing was said about the sins of the church. If there were no grievous sins within the church, such questions and counsel as they ask would not be necessary. So I feel that apostasy must be a problem there.
0: No, what you say is true. Oh, so true.
1: Without mentioning names, would you give me a picture of the true condition of the Corinthian church?
0: It's a dismal, heart-rending condition.
1: Oh, the work of the enemy. How relentlessly and cleverly he can work.
0: Well, the church is rent by divisions. The dissensions that prevailed during Apollos' visit are greatly increased. The doctrines and ordinances of the gospel have been perverted. Pride, idolatry, and sensualism are steadily increasing. False teachers are leading some of the members to ignore, even despise, your instructions.
1: Oh, then my impression was correct. I would gladly go to Corinth at once, but I doubt if this is wise right now.
0: Well, they need help and counsel badly, Brother Paul. One of the members has backslid so far that his licentious course is a violation even of the low standards of morality held by the Gentile world.
1: I shall write them a letter. And send Titus to prepare the way for a visit from me later.
0: Now, another grave evil that has arisen in the church is that one brother will take another brother to civil court for settlement of disputes.
1: Oh, this brings reproach to the church and to the cause. Have they forgotten how Jesus would have them settle difficulties among themselves? If we could just realize how strongly Satan is working to introduce alienation and malice among God's people. There is only one power that can overcome Satan's temptations, the power of Jesus on the cross.

0: Smith, are you not?
1: I am.
0: You insist that Paul be punished by death for talking against the goddess Diana in the temple?
1: I most certainly do.
0: Well, I say unto you and my fellow Ephesians that you have no right to say anything at all. You are an Israelite. We Ephesians will take care of our own goddess, helping ourselves without help from any money-hungry Israelites. So keep quiet.
2: For 2 hours, this noisy demonstration continued. At last, from sheer exhaustion, the crowd ceased, and there was momentary silence.
3: While you are resting from your strenuous vocal and physical exertions, I should like to offer a few words of advice. Perhaps some of you do not recognize who I am. I am an official of the court, the recorder. It is as recorder that I appeal to you, my fellow men of Ephesus. You have already been reminded that the Ephesians worship the great goddess Diana, the image which fell to us from Jupiter. There has nothing been said denying this, so this is not in dispute. Therefore, you should not be concerned. Do nothing rashly. Now, why have these men been brought to this court? They are not robbers of churches, nor blasphemers of your goddess. It seems that Demetrius and the other craftsmen who make and sell images of the goddess and replicas of her temple are the ones who complain against these men. If they truly have something against them, the law is open to them, and there are deputies who can arrest and take them to the court. Instead, they have incited you to hysteria, and you have caused an uproar. There being no cause for this uproar, how can we account for it to the high authorities? To continue this, just for the sake of Demetrius and his fellow craftsmen, is foolishness. Therefore, as recorder, I here and now dismiss you.
4: Brethren, I have called you together to embrace you in farewell. I leave you to go into Macedonia. News of the apostasy in some of the churches has brought about my decision to leave. Be of high courage, have faith, and live always in the shadow of the cross. With the almost constant storm of opposition, the clamor of enemies, the desertion of friends, sometimes I almost lose heart. But I look back to the cross, and with Christ's help and new ardor, I press on to spread the knowledge of the one crucified. I am but treading the blood-stained path that Christ has trodden before me. I shall not cease the warfare until I lay off my armor at the feet of my Redeemer.
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0: scripture says Jesus went about doing good. He saw a blind man that had been blind from birth.
1: The Bible story Billy Graham shared in 1957 applies to us today.
0: We are blind just as that poor blind man that Jesus looked at that night. We're spiritually blind because the Bible teaches not only do you have physical eyes, but you have spiritual eyes.
1: And when your spiritual eyes are closed, you can't see you're a sinner who needs God's forgiveness. But if you surrender your life to Jesus Christ, He'll open your spiritual eyes to see the truth that God loves you and sent His Son Jesus to forgive you.
0: And I tell you tonight, that can happen to you. Can you say tonight, I can see, I have the joy and the peace that Christ can bring?
1: We can help you find that peace and joy through Christ. 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We're the Billy Graham Evangelistic Association.
2: 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Many Christians today say this flood was just a local flood. But what does this say about the coming judgment? Is Jesus only going to judge people living in a certain area? Of course not. The Bible's clear, everyone will be judged. Just as the past judgment on Noah's evil world was global, so will this coming judgment be. But God has provided an ark of salvation for us today, and that is Jesus.
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1: My father committed suicide when I was a young man, and I came close to doing the same thing. I was the only son with three sisters, and my early childhood was happy. Dad taught economics at a state university, and we loved to go fishing together. His lameness from a car accident was made even worse when another car broadsided us, crushing his bad leg. From then on, he drank heavily. I was 13, and Dad and I were playing catch in the yard when he fell, breaking his leg again. It had to be amputated. My guilt was unbearable. As he drank more, I drank too. Our home divided into two camps, Mom and my sisters against Dad and me. I refused to hold him accountable and even fixed his drinks for him. Finally, Mom issued an ultimatum, and Dad checked into a VA hospital and quit drinking. He became a loving husband and father, but delving into his past troubled him, and he withdrew. Then, one day, he disappeared altogether. We found him dead of a self-inflicted gunshot wound. Although I raged and drank to numb the despair, I managed to graduate with my class and then finish college. But I always felt worthless. 7 years later, consumed with suicidal thoughts, I talked with a pastor who exposed the anger I had at Dad for what he did to us. It was several years later, after attending church and reading the Bible, that I yielded my life to Christ, asking God to save me and forgive me. I'm John Hamm. If the Son, therefore, shall make you free, you shall be free indeed.
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3: 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We're the Billy Graham Evangelistic Association.

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1: Psalm 127, verses 1 and 2. Unless the Lord builds the house, they labor in vain who build it. Unless the Lord guards the city, the watchman stays awake in vain. It is vain for you to rise up early, to sit up late, to eat the bread of sorrows, for so he gives his beloved sleep. We are all so prone to worry. Fear for the future causes us to lose sleep, morning and night, all the while adding to an increasing feeling of hopelessness. The good news is that God is at work within us, building and leading us to the future which he has planned for our lives. The heart that trusts in God is the heart that finds the rest it is longing for. If you're tired today, give the work of building your future over to him. It's time to pray.
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2: Death is certain, and you're going to die one day. 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
3: 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Maybe it's because you were turned off by religion. But Billy Graham wasn't talking about religion.
2: 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I'm asking you to come to a person, to Jesus Christ, who loves you. Jesus transcends all religion. He wants to give you a life of adventure.
3: 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A relationship with Jesus Christ, the Son of God. 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And it's from the Billy Graham Evangelistic
4: This is Max Lucado. Jesus was accused of much, but of being a grump, sourpuss, or self-centered jerk? Nope. People didn't groan when he appeared. They didn't duck for cover when he entered the room. He called them by name. He listened to their stories. He answered their questions. He visited their sick relatives and helped their sick friends. He fished with fishermen and ate lunch with the little guy and spoke words of resounding affirmation. He went to enough parties that he was criticized for hanging out with rowdy people and questionable crowds. People were drawn to Jesus. Thousands came to hear him. Hundreds chose to follow him. They shut down their businesses and walked away from careers just to be with him. His purpose statement read, "I came to give life with joy in abundance." Jesus was happy, and I think he wants us to be the same. This is Max Lucado.

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1: May 31st. Our reading in the Old Testament today will be from the book of 2 Samuel, chapter 17, verses 1 through 29. Hushai was a master of metaphors, and God used his skillful way with words to defeat Absalom. He compared David to an angry bear and a fierce lion, and then he appealed to Absalom's pride by telling him to lead a large army like the sand, he said, and defeat David himself, coming upon David's men as the dew falls. Well, Absalom, when he was listening to all this, pictured himself as the conquering general, and of course pride did the rest. David owed his life to the brave men who stayed in Jerusalem and kept the king informed of Absalom's plans, and also to an anonymous woman who protected the messengers. The people who helped him at Mahanaim were a gift of God. Jacob saw angels at Mahanaim back in Genesis, but David's angels were loving people who cared for him. You know, behind all great leaders are devoted people whom God rewards, but whose names we too soon forget. Ahithophel saw that Absalom would lose the battle, and like Judas, he committed suicide. He could counsel others, but he did not wisely counsel himself. And with that, let's begin today's reading in the Old Testament. May 31st, 2 Samuel chapter 17, verses 1 through 29. Now Ahithophel urged Absalom, "Let me choose 12,000 men to start out after David tonight. I will catch up to him while he is weary and discouraged. He and his troops will panic, and everyone will run away. Then I will kill only the king, and I will bring all the people back to you as a bride returns to her husband. After all, it is only this man's life that you seek. Then all the people will remain unharmed and peaceful." This plan seemed good to Absalom and to all the other leaders of Israel. But then Absalom said, "Bring in Hushai the Archite. Let's see what he thinks about this." When Hushai arrived, Absalom told him what Ahithophel had said. Then he asked, "What is your opinion? Should we follow Ahithophel's advice? If not, speak up." "Well," Hushai replied, "this time I think Ahithophel has made a mistake. You know your father and his men. They are mighty warriors. Right now they are probably as enraged as a mother bear who's been robbed of her cubs. And remember that your father is an experienced soldier. He won't be spending the night among the troops. He is probably already hidden in some pit or cave. And when he comes out and attacks, and a few of your men fall, there will be panic among your troops, and everyone will start shouting that your men are being slaughtered. Then, even the bravest of them, though they have the heart of a lion, will be paralyzed with fear. For all Israel knows what a mighty man your father is and how courageous his warriors are. I suggest that you mobilize the entire army of Israel, bringing them from as far away as Dan and Beersheba. That way you will have an army as numerous as the sand on the seashore, and I think that you should personally lead the troops. When we find David, we can descend on him like the dew that falls to the ground, so that not one of his men is left alive. And if David has escaped into some city, you will have the entire army of Israel there at your command. Then we can take ropes and drag the walls of the city into the nearest valley until every stone is torn down." Then Absalom and all the leaders of Israel said, "Hushai's advice is better than Ahithophel's, for the Lord had arranged to defeat the counsel of Ahithophel, which really was the better plan, so that he could bring disaster upon Absalom." Then Hushai reported to Zadok and Abiathar, the priests, what Ahithophel had said and what he himself had suggested instead. "Quick," he told them, "find David and urge him not to stay at the shallows of the Jordan River tonight. He must go across at once into the wilderness beyond. Otherwise he will die and his entire army with him." Jonathan and Ahimaaz had been staying at En Rogel so as not to be seen entering and leaving the city. Arrangements had been made for a servant girl to bring them the message they were to take to King David.
2: But a boy saw them leaving En-Rogel to go to David, and he told Absalom about it. Meanwhile, they escaped to Bahurim, where a man hid them inside a well in his courtyard. The man's wife put a cloth over the top of the well with grain on it to dry in the sun, so no one suspected they were there. When Absalom's men arrived, they asked her, "Have you seen Ahimaaz and Jonathan?" She replied, "They were here, but they crossed the brook." Absalom's men looked for them without success and returned to Jerusalem. Then the two men crawled out of the well and hurried on to King David. "Quick," they told him, "cross the Jordan tonight." And they told him how Ahithophel had advised that he be captured and killed. So David and all his people with him went across the Jordan River during the night, and they were all on the other bank before dawn. Meanwhile, Ahithophel was publicly disgraced when Absalom refused his advice. So he saddled his donkey, went to his hometown, set his affairs in order, and hanged himself. He died there and was buried beside his father. David soon arrived at Mahanaim. By now, Absalom had mobilized the entire army of Israel and was leading his troops across the Jordan River. Absalom had appointed Amasa as commander of his army, replacing Joab, who had been commander under David. Amasa was Joab's cousin. His father was Jether, an Ishmaelite. His mother, Abigail, daughter of Nahash, was the sister of Joab's mother, Zeruiah. Absalom and the Israelite army set up camp in the land of Gilead. When David arrived at Mahanaim, he was warmly greeted by Shobai, son of Nahash of Rabbah, an Ammonite, and by Machir, son of Amiel of Lodibar, and by Barzillai of Gilead from Rogelim. They brought sleeping mats, cooking pots, serving bowls, wheat and barley flour, roasted grain, beans, lentils, honey, butter, sheep, and cheese for David and those who were with him. For they said, "You must all be very tired and hungry and thirsty after your long march through the wilderness." May 31st. And now we'll be reading from the New Testament, this time the book of John. We'll learn about the crown. Jesus and Pilate had been talking about a kingdom, so it was only right that the king have a crown. It was meant for mockery, but it preached a powerful message, for Jesus was wearing the consequences of Adam's sins. But a crown is a sign of victory. He has overcome. And then, of course, there's the cross. Jesus started out bearing his own cross, but then Simon was drafted to carry it for him. We're not told why, although tradition says that Jesus fell and could not carry it. But considering all he had been through, that's not difficult to believe. Criminals carried the cross as a sign of guilt, and Jesus was not guilty. And we'll read about the conquest. "It is finished," was the cry of a conqueror. Jesus accomplished what all of the old covenant sacrifices could not do. The prophecies and types were fulfilled, and the sacrifice for sins made once and for all forever. It was not a martyr that Joseph and Nicodemus put into that tomb. No, it was a victor. And with that, let's begin today's reading in the New Testament. May 31st, John chapter 19, verses 23 through 42. When the soldiers had crucified Jesus, they divided his clothes among the four of them. They also took his robe, but it was seamless, woven in one piece from the top. So they said, "Let's not tear it, but throw dice to see who gets it." This fulfilled the scripture that says, "They divided my clothes among themselves and threw dice for my robe." So that is what they did. Standing near the cross were Jesus' mother and his mother's sister, Mary, the wife of Clopas, and Mary Magdalene. When Jesus saw his mother standing there beside the disciple he loved, he said to her, "Woman, he is your son." And he said to this disciple, "She is your mother." And from then on, this disciple took her into his home. Jesus knew that everything was now finished, and to fulfill the scriptures he said, "I am thirsty." A jar of sour wine was sitting there. So they soaked a sponge in it, put it on a hyssop branch, and held it up to his lips. When Jesus had tasted it, he said, "It is finished." Then he bowed his head and gave up his spirit. The Jewish leaders didn't want the victims hanging there the next day, which was the Sabbath, and a very special Sabbath at that, because it was the Passover. So they asked Pilate to hasten their deaths by ordering that their legs be broken. Then their bodies could be taken down. So the soldiers came and broke the legs of the two men crucified with Jesus. But when they came to Jesus, they saw that he was dead already, so they didn't break his legs. One of the soldiers, however, pierced his side with a spear, and blood and water flowed out. This report is from an eyewitness giving an accurate account. It is presented so that you also can believe. These things happen in fulfillment of the scriptures that say, "Not one of his bones will be broken, and they will look on him whom they pierced." Afterward, Joseph of Arimathea, who had been a secret disciple of Jesus because he feared the Jewish leaders, asked Pilate for permission to take Jesus' body down. When Pilate gave him permission, he came and took the body away. Nicodemus, the man who had come to Jesus at night, also came, bringing about 75 pounds of embalming ointment made from myrrh and aloes. Together they wrapped Jesus' body in a long linen cloth with the spices, as is the Jewish custom of burial. The place of crucifixion was near a garden, where there was a new tomb, never used before. And so, because it was the day of preparation before the Passover, and since the tomb was close at hand, they laid Jesus there. Today we're reading from Psalm 119, verses 129 through 152. When you live by the Word of God, your life becomes wonderful because the Word of God is wonderful. When you feed on this Word, it has an effect in your life. The Spirit shows you wonderful things in the Word and enables you to meditate on His wonderful works. God transforms your mind and enables you to escape the dull conformity of the world. His light shines within you, and His face shines upon you, so that you become a light in a dark world. As we read further, a key word of this section is righteousness. No matter how zealous we may be for God's truth, we must also have His righteousness if we're going to succeed. The Word helps us practice righteousness in a sinful world. There is no substitute for integrity, which comes from loving the Word and obeying it. And as we move further into Psalm 119, we'll see in this section the psalmist is crying out to God in prayer and reminding us that the Word of God helps us to pray in the will of God. The Word of God and prayer must never be separated. If they are, we will get ourselves out of balance. The better we know the Word, the more effectively we will pray. And the more effectively we pray, the better we will learn the Word. Psalm 119, verses 129 through 152. Your decrees are wonderful. No wonder I obey them. As your words are taught, they give light. Even the simple can understand them. I open my mouth, panting expectantly, longing for your commands. Come and show me your mercy, as you do for all who love your name. Guide my steps by your word, so I will not be overcome by any evil. Rescue me from the oppression of evil people. Then I can obey your commandments. Look down on me with love. Teach me all your principles. Rivers of tears gush from my eyes because people disobey your law. O Lord, you are righteous, and your decisions are fair. Your decrees are perfect. They are entirely worthy of our trust. I am overwhelmed with rage, for my enemies have disregarded your words. Your promises have been thoroughly tested. That is why I love them so much. I am insignificant and despised, but I don't forget your commandments. Your justice is eternal, and your law is perfectly true. As pressure and stress bear down on me, I find joy in your commands. Your decrees are always fair. Help me to understand them that I may live. I pray with all my heart. Answer me, Lord. I will obey your principles. I cry out to you, save me, that I may obey your decrees. I rise early before the sun is up. I cry out for help and put my hope in your words. I stay awake through the night, thinking about your promise. In your faithful love, O Lord, hear my cry. In your justice, save my life. Those lawless people are coming near to attack me. They live far from your law. But you are near, O Lord, and all your commands are true. I have known from my earliest days that your decrees never change. Proverbs 16, verses 12 and 13. A king despises wrongdoing, for his rule depends on his justice. The king is pleased with righteous lips. He loves those who speak honestly.

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2: Father's Day can make a man feel good or miserable depending upon how he raised his children. Although I grew up feeling loved in my family and I rejoiced when our own children were born, I let the world come between me and them. Ours was a happy marriage until World War II came along and I joined the Navy. That's when I started drinking and alcohol became the center of my life. When I returned home after the war, I hardly knew my kids or cared about their activities. I wanted to go out drinking to celebrate, but my wife refused. She had given her life to Christ, and she had the whole church praying for me. As the children grew, I missed seeing them in Christmas plays and missed their graduation from grammar school because I was sitting in a bar somewhere. One night I couldn't sleep. I lay there thinking about all the lost years, the wasted years, and I vowed to stop drinking. I did, too. By then, one of my sons had a drinking problem, too. That year, I was stricken with rheumatoid arthritis. We moved to Arizona, which didn't help. Then we moved back to Kentucky, where I was raised. I finally talked to God, telling Him my failures and turning my life over to Jesus. The relief I felt as the burden of guilt was lifted is beyond description. Put your trust in the Lord Jesus Christ, and He will make you a better father or mother. I wish I had trusted Him sooner. I'm Sherman Barrett. If the Son, therefore, shall make you free, you shall be free indeed.
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0: I've said it before, there's really no pain like family pain. Welcome to Through the Bible with Dr. J. Vernon McGee. As the Bible bus rolls into Genesis 27, we're given a glimpse of life behind the front door of a troubled home. If you're a parent, you already know, this may be one of the hardest roles you'll ever have. Every day brings decisions, both big and small, and we need God's wisdom to navigate them, especially if our desire is to help our children walk with the Lord. In this study, we're going to see one clear lesson from Isaac and Rebekah, not something to follow, but something to avoid, because it leads to deep and lasting hurt. As you find your seat and get settled, here's a letter from a listener in Africa. I am a Muslim woman and a mother. I want to share what I have experienced the first time I listened to your program. I was doing my daily chores at home when I decided to change the radio station. As if guided by divine intervention, I came across a program in Pular. Hearing my mother tongue immediately caught my attention, and I stopped to listen. I didn't know the program, and I had no idea how deeply it would touch my heart. From the very first moments, I felt something special. The explanations were simple and clear, given without judgment. I felt understood even though I was just listening at home. That day, I knew I needed to keep listening. The speaker didn't impose anything, but gently guided and brought inner peace. I felt calm, as if a heavy weight had been lifted. For the first time, I felt questions mattered and that there were answers that could nourish my heart and mind. Now I never miss the program. It has become an important time of reflection and learning for me. It helps me understand life and myself. I'm convinced I'm on the right path. Well, God is certainly good. And if you'd like to join us in praying for this mother and for millions of others who have the opportunity to catch the Bible bus in more than 250 languages around the world, just sign up for our world prayer team over at ttb.org. And if you're listening and learning through Genesis with us, and you've had maybe an aha moment or found yourself stopping to marvel at what God's teaching you, well, you know, we'd love to hear your story too. 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In Canada, Box 25325, London, Ontario, N6C6B1. 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Let's pray. Heavenly Father, we come to your word ready to hear from you. Would you open our eyes to your truth and then draw those who don't yet know you to yourself? In Jesus' name, amen. Open your Bible now to Genesis 27 as we go through the Bible with Dr. J. Vernon McGee.
1: Now today, friends, our study brings us to the 27th chapter of the book of Genesis. And if you have your Bible and will turn there, it'll make it more meaningful to you. And if you use our notes and follow along with them. Now, this chapter has as its theme Jacob and Rebekah conniving to get the blessing of Isaac for Jacob, which blessing old Isaac intended for Esau. But you see, Jacob wanted the blessing of his father, and he knew God had promised his mother that the elder would serve the younger, and the blessing was his already. He did not believe God. Rebekah's mother did not believe God. And evidently, Isaac, the father, didn't believe God. He would never have attempted to bypass Jacob and to give the blessing to Esau. He followed his feelings and appetite in contradiction to the distinct word of God. The method of Jacob in obtaining this birthright, it cannot be supported on any grounds whatsoever. He used fraud and deceit. His conduct is despicable. You can't condone him at all, any more than you could condone the conduct of Sarah and Abraham in the matter of Hagar and Ishmael. God could not use the trickery and cleverness of Jacob. And we're going to see that God deals with this man in a very definite way. He's going to pay Jacob for his sin in the same coin in which he sinned. And you will note that as we get now into this chapter here. That gives us preliminary that will enable us to understand. Now, last time we concluded in chapter 26 by seeing that Esau was about 40 years old, and he took to wife a Hittite, and it was a great grief to Isaac and Rebekah for him to do that. And now they recognize that if Jacob is not to marry a Hittite or a Philistine, that he must be sent down, just as Isaac got a bride from the family of Abraham, that is, from the same stock. Now will you notice, chapter 27, verse 1, it came to pass that when Isaac was old and his eyes were dim so that he could not see, he called Esau, his eldest son, and said unto him, My son, and he said unto him, Behold, here am I. And he said, Behold, now I'm old. I know not the day of my death. Now therefore take, I pray thee, thy weapons, thy quiver, and thy bow, and go out to the field, and take me some venison, and make me savory meat, such as I love, and bring it to me, that I may eat, that my soul may bless thee before I die. Now, this man Isaac, we've already seen, he was an outstanding man, a great man. He's no weakling by any means, because we saw in the last chapter that Abimelech and the Philistines, they wanted to make a treaty with him because they feared him, and he was that type of a man. That is, he was an outstanding man of that day, very prominent. Now, he reveals here, though, that weakness of the flesh. All during his life, this boy Esau, and Esau was his favorite, and Jacob was the favorite of Rebekah, and Esau was the outdoor boy, and he'd go out and he'd bring in a deer or some animal and he'd fix it, barbecue it for his father, and the old man, he enjoyed it. And now he's old, and he wants to bless the boy. Now he knows God has said the elder will serve the younger, but he bypasses that because he wants to bless the boy. And he says, Now go out and bring me in something, and I'll bless you because of it. My, what a revelation this is of this family. And have you noticed the strife that's in the family since we have come into this last major section of Genesis? There was strife in the family of Abraham because of Hagar. There's strife now in this family, these twins. Now, will you notice, Rebekah overheard that, and Rebekah heard when Isaac spake to Esau his son, and Esau went into the field to hunt for venison and to bring it. And Rebekah spake unto Jacob, her son, saying, Behold, I heard thy father speak.

truce for Jacob. Now she says to him, you obey me, you go now to the flock and fetch me from thence two good kids of the goats, and I will make them savory meat for thy father, such as he loveth. And thou shalt bring it to thy father that he may eat and that he may bless thee before his death. And Jacob said to Rebekah, his mother, behold, Esau, my brother, is a hairy man, and I'm a smooth man. Now, he was not only an outdoor man, red man, but he was a hairy man. He grew hair everywhere, and I'm a smooth man. My father, peradventure, will feel me, and I shall seem to him as a deceiver. Well, not only seem a deceiver, he is a deceiver. And I shall bring a curse upon me and not a blessing. And his mother said unto him, upon me be thy curse, my son. Only obey my voice and go fetch me them. And he went and fetched and brought them to his mother. And his mother made savory meat such as his father loved. And Rebekah took goodly raiment of her eldest son Esau, which were with her in the house, put upon Jacob her younger son, and she put the skins of the kids of the goats upon his hand and upon the smooth of his neck. And she gave the savory meat and the bread which she'd prepared under the hand of her son Jacob. And friends, I can't help but comment on this. Now, she put the skin of the kid of the goat on the back of his neck and on the back of his hand, so when his father'd feel him, why, he'd think that it was Esau. Not only did he feel him, friends, he couldn't help but smell him. And I want to say that apparently the deodorant that Esau was using was not very potent at all. Fact of the matter is, I think he's like the whimsical story I heard about two men working in a very tight place, and one of them finally said to the other, and he says, I think that the deodorant of one of us has quit working. And the other fellow says, must be you, because I don't use any. And friends, I don't think that Esau used any. And I'm not sure that he had a shower very often. This man not only felt hairy, but he smelled too, by the way. May I say, you can't help but notice that as you go through here. And the thing that happened now, he came unto his father and said, my father. And he said, here am I. Who art thou, my son? The voice was not quite the voice of Esau. Everything else, it was like Esau. And Jacob said unto his father, I'm Esau, thy firstborn. I've done according as thou badest me. Arise, I pray thee, sit and eat of my venison, that thy soul may bless me. And Isaac said unto his son, how is it that thou hast found it so quickly, my son? And he said, because the Lord thy God brought it to me. And believe me, this boy at this particular point is a typical pious fraud. And you find many of them today in fundamental circles. They talk about the Lord leading them. And sometimes the Lord leads them to do some very unusual things. I find out sometimes that Christian men can do things that if the Mafia did it, and the Mafia does things like that, why, the Mafia would be arrested for it. But they very piously pray about it and say it's the Lord's will. I'm not always sure about that. And believe me, this boy, Jacob, at this point, is a pious fraud, because the Lord thy God brought it to me. The Lord had nothing to do with this, friends. Verse 21, and Isaac said unto Jacob, come near, I pray thee, that I may feel thee, my son, whether thou be my very son Esau or not. Isaac suspicioned something. But you see, Rebekah knew Isaac very well, and she had worked this thing out. And so Jacob went near unto Isaac his father, and he felt him and said, the voice is Jacob's voice, but the hands are the hands of Esau. And I think also the odor was too. I don't think there's any question about that. The hands are the hands of Esau. And he discerned him not, because his hands were hairy as his brother Esau's hand. So he blessed him. And he said, art thou my very son Esau? And he said, I am. And he said, bring it near to me, and I'll eat of my son's venison, that my soul may bless thee. And he brought it near to him, and he did eat, and he brought him wine, and he drank. And his father Isaac said unto him, come near now, and kiss me, my son. He came near and kissed him, and he smelled the smell of his raiment. I told you that was there, friends. And blessed him, and said, see, the smell of my son is the smell of a field which the Lord hath blessed. Therefore, God give thee of the dew of heaven,

0: and the fatness of the earth, and plenty of corn and wine. Let people serve thee, and nations bow down to thee, be lord over thy brethren, and let thy mother's sons bow down to thee. Cursed be everyone that curseth thee, and blessed be he that blesseth thee. Now, he's giving a blessing he had received. He's passing it on, but the interesting thing is, it already was Jacob's. God had said that. God had already blessed. And God is not accepting this at all. You can write that down. Now, let me read verse 30. And it came to pass, as soon as Isaac had made an end of blessing Jacob, and Jacob was yet scarce gone out from the presence of Isaac his father, that Esau his brother came in from his hunting, and he also had made savory meat, brought it unto his father, and said unto his father, Let my father arise and eat of his son's venison, that thy soul may bless me. And Isaac his father said unto him, Who art thou? And he said, I'm thy son, thy firstborn Esau. And Isaac trembled very exceedingly and said, Who? Where is he that hath taken venison and brought it me? And I've eaten of all before thou camest, and have blessed him. Yea, and he shall be blessed. And somebody says, well, does venison taste like goat or lamb? It sure does. I remember several years ago that when I was pastor in Pasadena, at one of the offices there, he and I went deer hunting up in Utah. And we got a deer, but wasn't enough to feed the congregation. We invited them in for a venison dinner, and it was just a time of good, wholesome fellowship. And we had a lot of fun. But we didn't have enough to go around, so we got two lamb legs, and that was cooked also. And nobody could tell the difference. Everybody said the venison is good. It tastes very much alike. Now, Isaac really sees he's been taken in. And when Esau heard the words of his father, he cried with a great and exceeding bitter cry and said unto his father, Bless me, even me also, my father. And he said, Thy brother came with subtlety and hath taken away thy blessing. And he said, Is not he rightly named Jacob? And he was a usurper. For he hath supplanted me these two times. He took away my birthright. And behold, now he's taken away my blessing. And he said, Hast thou not reserved a blessing for me? And Isaac answered and said unto Esau, Behold, I have made him thy lord, and all his brethren have I given to him for servants, and with corn and wine have I sustained him. And what shall I do now unto thee, my son? And Esau said unto his father, Hast thou but one blessing, my father? Bless me, even me also, O my father. And Esau lifted up his voice and wept. And Isaac, his father, answered and said unto him, Behold, thy dwelling shall be the fatness of the earth and of the dew of heaven from above, and by thy sword shalt thou live and shall serve thy brother. It shall come to pass when thou shalt have the dominion that thou shalt break his yoke from off thy neck. And Esau hated Jacob because of the blessing wherewith his father blessed him. And Esau said in his heart, The days of mourning for my father are at hand. Then will I slay my brother Jacob. In other words, my father's old. He won't live very much longer. And just as soon as my father dies, I'll kill Jacob. I'll get rid of him. And that was the thought in the heart of Esau. Now, Rebekah's in the background, and these words of Esau, her elder son, were told to Rebekah, and she sent and called Jacob, her younger son, and said unto him, Behold, thy brother Esau is touching thee, doth comfort himself, purposing to kill thee. Now, therefore, my son, obey my voice, and arise, flee thou to Laban, my brother, in Haran. You see here, again, Rebekah taking things in her own hands, and she tells Jacob now, you're going to have to leave home, and she's going to send him away from home. Tell the truth, she really paid for her part in this, her sin. She never saw this boy alive again. She just sent him over there for a little while, but she died before he got back. And you must remember that Jacob was her favorite, and that Esau was Isaac's favorite. And she wants to send him now over to Laban, her brother. And Jacob will go over there. And believe me, that's where he's going to learn his lesson. That's where chickens will come home to roost. Old Uncle Laban is going to put him in school, and he's going to teach him a few things. Now, Jacob thought he was clever, but Uncle Laban was an expert at it. And poor Jacob was just an amateur. And he's going to cry out in desperation to God before it's all over. Now, notice what she says. Tarry with him a few days until thy brother's fury turn away. A few days lengthened out to 20 years. And during that interval, why, she died. She never saw her boy again, her favorite, her pet, if you please. Now, verse 45, until thy brother's anger turn away from thee, and he forget that which thou hast done to him, then I will send and fetch thee from thence. Why should I be deprived also of you both in one day? And after all, Esau's not going to think too much of his mother after this little episode, by the way. Now we read here, and Rebekah said to Isaac, I am weary of my life because of the daughters of Heth. If Jacob take a wife of the daughters of Heth, such as these, which are of the daughters of the land, what good shall my life do me? Now you see, Esau had married these heathen, the godless, and already it was bringing sorrow into the home, and even Rebekah was overwhelmed by it. Now she says, if Jacob turns around and does this same thing, and he probably will if he stays here, you see, she can use this as an excuse to get Jacob away from the home because Esau is seeking for his life. And that moves us now into chapter 28. And she has a little conference with Isaac, and Rebekah and Isaac determine now that the thing to do is to send Jacob back to the family of Laban, back where Rebekah had come from herself. You see, Abraham's servant had gone and gotten her. Now the point is to send Jacob back there to get a wife. If you get him away from the place of danger, his brother would try to kill him. Now, very frankly, I think if he'd stayed there, that probably that would have happened. However, the fact of the matter is that Rebekah died first, and Jacob did get back for his father's funeral. Now you find in chapter 28, and I'm reading now verse 1 of chapter 28, and Isaac called Jacob and blessed him and charged him and said unto him, thou shalt not take a wife of the daughters of Canaan. All the way through the Old Testament, you find that God does not want the godly to marry the ungodly. And that, again, is my reason for believing that in the 6th of Genesis, that all you have when the sons of God looked upon the daughters of men, it's the godly line marrying with the godless line of Cain, which finally brought the judgment of the flood and only one man left. Now, that intermarriage always leads to godlessness. And I'd say this word just of caution. I recognize we're living in a day when young people are not apt to take advice from certainly an old preacher. They say, my, what does he know? And if you really want to know the truth, I know a whole lot about this particular matter. I have seen case after case where some little girl or some little boy, they come to counsel. Well, I've met a fellow. He's not a Christian. I'm going with him, and he's proposed to me, and I think I'm going to marry him, and I can win him for the Lord. And little girl, if you can't win him before you get married, you'll never win him after you get married. You can be sure of that. Same thing would hold for the young man, and God forbids it. It always entails sorrow. I have seen literally hundreds of cases, and I've never yet seen a case where it worked. Never yet. You can't beat God. God has put down too indelibly all the way through the Word. When the godly marry the godless, what happens? Look at Ahab and Jezebel. And in the New Testament, it's strictly told Christians that they are not to be unequally yoked. And that's the way you get unequally yoked, not by just sitting on the platform of somebody, but by intermarrying. That's the way you join up with them, by the way. And that is the thing that is going to happen. Now, Isaac sends Jacob away. He says, arise, go to Padan Aram, to the house of Bethuel, thy mother's father, and take thee a wife from thence of the daughters of Laban, thy mother's brother. Now, he sends him back to Laban. And believe me, old Laban is quite a trickster himself. And Jacob is in for it. I can tell him that right now, but he doesn't know it. But he's sure going to find out about it. And we're going to have to wait till next time to find out about it. And I trust that you'll be with us. Let us hear from you, friend. So until next time, my beloved, may God richly bless you.
1: We'll pick up right here next time as we see how Jacob's schemes bring real consequences. It brings to mind Galatians 6:7. Don't be deceived. God is not mocked. 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And when you're in touch, let us know how you listened to Through the Bible. Remember, that little bit of information really does help us make decisions about how and where to go next as we take the whole word to the whole world. Now, next time, we're going to continue our journey through Genesis. So, if you can, read Genesis 28 a couple of times yourself. It's a great story of God's mercy. I'm Steve Schwetz, and I'll see you here next time. Until then, keep walking in the light of His Word.

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0: seasons came and went, winter and spring, summer and fall, and still the land of Egypt lay parched and barren under the merciless eye of the sun. And from far and wide, starving people came to buy food from the great storehouses Joseph had filled in the plentiful years.
1: Good sir, have pity on me. I'm the father of seven. I was a prosperous farmer once, but this famine has ruined me. I haven't any more money to buy food, but my children must eat, sir. What can I do?
2: My lord Joseph has told us that we may exchange food for cattle and horses or other useful animals.
1: I still have two horses. They're very skinny, but there's nothing wrong with them that oats and barley won't cure.
2: All right, sign here. 10 bags of corn per horse, that's the law. Sorry, I can't give you more. Next.
3: My lord, all my food is gone, and I have sold all my animals. Do you have work that I could do? Or could you lend money on my farm? I know the land is no good now, but, sir, according to Joseph, in 2 years the famine will end. Then I can grow crops and pay back the loan.
2: I cannot lend you money, but Joseph has authorized us to buy land if you care to sell. 100 bags of corn for each measure of land.
3: Oh, thank you, sir. That is a most generous offer.
0: So Joseph gave the people food in exchange for flocks and herds. And when there were no more animals, in exchange for land, until all the land in Egypt, except for the land of the priests and Goshen, belonged to Pharaoh. Then after 7 terrible years, the earth began once more to show signs of fruitfulness.
4: Kind sir, may I speak to you for a moment?
2: What is it?
4: My husband's dead, sir, and I have 3 hungry mouths to feed. I spent all the money we had on food. Now I have nothing. But, sir, the men in my village say the waters of the Nile are rising and that we can hope for a good crop in the spring. But I haven't any land nor any seed. And how can I sow without any seed or land?
2: My lord Joseph has commanded that land and seed be given to all who will use them.
4: Oh, thank you, sir, thank you.
2: But you shall give a fifth of all you grow to Pharaoh in payment for the seed and the land.
4: Gladly, sir, gladly.
1: The long drought is broken. It's broken.
4: Now we can have seed and land to start all over again.
3: Thanks to Joseph. Long live Joseph.
1: Give me seed that I may plant and grow food. Food. Food.
0: Now in the land of Goshen, the province of Egypt where Jacob and all his sons and their families had settled at the command of Pharaoh, the Hebrews prospered and increased greatly in numbers. But the time came when Jacob must die. Knowing that his end was near, he sent for Joseph.
5: Joseph, I am an old man. I won't be with you much longer. But do not be distressed, Joseph. I've had a long life, and though I had many heartaches in my earlier years, these last 17 years here with you in Egypt have been very happy ones. But I'm getting feeble, Joseph. I am ready to go.
6: I understand, Father.
5: There's just one thing, though. I want you to promise me something.
6: Of course, Father.
5: When I am dead, I want you to carry me back to the land of my father and bury me in the cave where they buried Abraham and Sarah, his wife, Isaac and Rebekah, his wife, and where I buried Leah. There would I, too, be buried.
6: I will do as you say, Father.
5: Swear unto me, my son.
6: I swear it, Father.
0: Then Joseph, seeing that his father was on the brink of death, brought his 2 sons, Manasseh and Ephraim, to Jacob's bedside. And Jacob, being almost blind with old age, asked,
5: Who are these boys?
6: Well, they are my sons, Father, whom God gave me in this place.
5: Bring them, I pray thee, unto me, and I will bless them.
6: Yes, Father. Kneel down here, boys, close to his bed.
5: Joseph, I never thought I would see you again. And now God has even let me see my grandsons.
0: And Jacob stretched out his right hand and laid it upon Ephraim's head, who was the younger, and his left hand upon Manasseh's head. and he blessed them. The blessing ended, Jacob gave all his sons this assurance.
5: Behold, I die, but God shall be with you and bring you again unto the land of your fathers.
7: Sometimes this world seems like a big, dark room. But those who love Jesus are like candles in that room. And when we do good things, we let others see the greatness of God.
8: From Matthew 5, verses 14 and 16, you are the light of the world.

0: come short of the glory of God. Romans 3:23.
1: 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Acts 16:31.
2: C.
3: Children, obey your parents in the Lord, for this is right. Ephesians 6:1.
2: D.
1: Depart from evil and do good. Psalms 34:14.
2: E.
4: Even a child is known by his doings. Proverbs 20:11.
5: F. Fear not, for I am with thee. Isaiah 43:5.
2: G.
6: God is love. 1 John 4:8.

0: my tongue from evil. Psalm 34:13.
1: L.
2: Look unto me and be ye saved. Isaiah 45:22.
1: M.
3: Marvel not, you must be born again. John 3:7.
1: N.
4: No man can serve two masters. Matthew 6:24.
1: Oh,
3: give thanks unto the Lord, for he is good. Psalm 118:1.
1: He.
5: Praise ye the Lord. Psalm 147:1.
1: Q.
6: Quench not the Spirit. 1 Thessalonians 5:19.
1: R.
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1: Time for tea!
2: 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Proverbs 3:5.
1: You!
3: Unto us a child is born. Isaiah 9:6.
1: Thee!
0: Vengeance is mine, saith the Lord. Romans 12:19.
1: W!
4: Wait on the Lord. Psalm 27:14.
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1: Why?
6: Ye are the light of the world. Matthew 5:14.
1: See!
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7: How about that? 26 scriptures in one day. Praise the Lord.

0: Many unseen watchers witness the scene. It is dark because the sun refuses to look upon the awful scene. Its full, bright rays illuminate the earth at midday, when suddenly it seems to be blotted out. No eclipse or other natural cause brings on this darkness, which is as deep as midnight without the moon or stars. Holy angels are beside the cross. The darkness mercifully hides the agony of Christ from the gaze of the jeering multitudes. As the darkness lifts from the cross, Christ revives to a sense of physical suffering.
1: I thirst.
2: This will quench your thirst! A sponge dipped in vinegar!
0: In silence, the beholders watch for the end of the fearful scene. Priests and rulers look toward Jerusalem, and lo,
3: the dense cloud that was here has settled over the city and the plains of Judea.
0: The Sun of Righteousness, the light of the world, is withdrawing his beams from the once favored city. The fierce lightnings of God's wrath are directed against Jerusalem.
1: It is finished. Father, into thy hands I commend my spirit.
0: Never before has the earth witnessed such a scene. The multitude stands paralyzed and with bated breath gaze upon the lifeless Savior. Again, darkness settles upon the earth. A violent earthquake shakes the earth. The people are shaken together in heaps. Rocks are rent from mountains and go tumbling down into the plains. Tombs are broken open and the dead are cast out upon the ground. Priests, rulers, soldiers, executioners, and people mute with terror lie prostrate upon the ground. When the loud cry, "It is finished," comes from the Savior's lips, the priests are officiating in the temple. It is the hour of the evening sacrifice. The lamb representing Christ has been brought to be slain. Clothed in his significant and beautiful dress, the priest stands with lifted knife. With intense interest, the people look on. Suddenly,
4: the inner veil is rent in twain, torn from top to bottom, revealing the most holy place to the eyes of the people.
0: Type has met antitype. The Lamb of God has been slain. The great sacrifice has been made. Henceforth, the Savior is to officiate as priest and advocate in the heaven of heavens. Satan is defeated. He knows that his kingdom is lost.
5: My kingdom is lost, and you laugh. Do you realize what is lost?
6: I do now. Oh, I understand everything.
5: You understand nothing. No one does but me.
6: You were once the most beautiful of all created beings, right?
5: I still am.
6: Ah, oh, have you recently noticed the wrinkles on your face and how truly evil it looks? Your beauty is gone, disappeared, vanished.
5: I am also the wisest being, as wise as the Son of God himself.
6: You were wise, the wisest of all created beings, yes. You held the top position in heaven, next in power to God's Son. You were admitted in the throne room, next to God himself. But what happened?
5: I used the wisdom I had and convinced you and a third of all the angels in heaven that I had a better form of government than God's.
6: You lied to us. That's why we believed you.
5: Of course I lied to you. I invented lies. I am the father of lies. That's why my government is better than God's. In my government, you can do anything you please. Lie, cheat, covet, kill, steal. Just do anything at all you please to do. That is freedom. God's government is based on laws. 10 of them. You have to obey them. That is not freedom.
6: Well, that sounds fine. It sounds right and good. It sounds like freedom, but it isn't. Freedom is based on respect for the rights of others. Obedience to just laws bring freedom.
5: You are thinking. I told you not to. I will do your thinking for you.
6: Oh, yes, yes, Beelzebub, I know. You said obedience is not freedom, yet you want me to obey you. More deception, lies, untruth.
5: Call me anything you wish. That kind of freedom is part of my government.
6: Yes, Beelzebub. You have lost the battle with God's son, and you know it. Admit it.
5: I have lost the dominion of the earth. I usurped from Adam, yes. But I have not lost control of most of the people. They still prefer to listen to me and enjoy the glitter and pleasures I offer them. They always will.
6: Always.
5: Always.
6: Again, you lie.
5: Why not?
6: Why so? I know the truth anyway.
5: You, my chief lieutenant, know truth?
6: I do. When you and a third of God's angels, including me, rebelled against God, he did not destroy us. Why?
5: Because he had not the power to do so.
6: God is just, and because he is just, he did not destroy you. Had he destroyed you then and there, and we angels with you, there would have been forever a doubt in the minds of the unfallen beings whether you or God was right.
5: I was right, and still am.
6: So God let us live. He let you tempt Adam. Adam fell, and you became king of this world with full dominion. You established your form of government. Hatred, poverty, cheating, killing, sorrow, death. The angels left in heaven and created beings everywhere watched closely. When Jesus died on the cross, the angels were forever convinced that God is right and you are wrong. Never again will they doubt.
5: If you're so wise, why were we not destroyed when he died on the cross?
6: Because created beings other than the angels of heaven are not yet quite convinced that your government is entirely wrong. When they are convinced, then you and the rest of us, also everyone and everything that still possesses evil, will be destroyed. You are the author of death. Therefore, death shall be destroyed. The vegetation, wicked people, everything that is still subject to death will be done away with by fire, and God will recreate the earth in its original beauty. Never again will sin, the one word that describes you and your government, show its ugly head.
5: In the meantime, you and your helpers will continue to lie to the people, tempt them with the glitter and the pleasure of sin. Me!

0: scripture says Jesus went about doing good. He saw a blind man that had been blind from birth.
1: The Bible story Billy Graham shared in 1957 applies to us today.
0: We are blind just as that poor blind man that Jesus looked at that night. We're spiritually blind because the Bible teaches not only do you have physical eyes, but you have spiritual eyes.
1: And when your spiritual eyes are closed, you can't see you're a sinner who needs God's forgiveness. But if you surrender your life to Jesus Christ, He'll open your spiritual eyes to see the truth that God loves you and sent His Son Jesus to forgive you.
0: And I tell you tonight, that can happen to you. Can you say tonight, I can see, I have the joy and the peace that Christ can bring?
1: We can

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1: This is Ken Ham inviting you to have an encounter with God's Word at Ark Encounter. Jesus said His coming judgment would be like that in the days of Noah. People would be eating and drinking, not realizing judgment was around the corner. It's interesting that Jesus compares His coming judgment to the flood of Noah's day. Many Christians today say this flood was just a local flood. But what does this say about the coming judgment? Is Jesus only going to judge people living in a certain area? Of course not. The Bible's clear, everyone will be judged. Just as the past judgment on Noah's evil world was global, so will this coming judgment be. But God has provided an ark of salvation for us today, and that is Jesus.
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1: My father committed suicide when I was a young man, and I came close to doing the same thing. I was the only son with three sisters, and my early childhood was happy. Dad taught economics at a state university, and we loved to go fishing together. His lameness from a car accident was made even worse when another car broadsided us, crushing his bad leg. From then on, he drank heavily. I was 13, and Dad and I were playing catch in the yard when he fell, breaking his leg again. It had to be amputated. My guilt was unbearable. As he drank more, I drank too. Our home divided into two camps, Mom and my sisters against Dad and me. I refused to hold him accountable and even fixed his drinks for him. Finally, Mom issued an ultimatum, and Dad checked into a VA hospital and quit drinking. He became a loving husband and father, but delving into his past troubled him, and he withdrew. Then, one day, he disappeared altogether. We found him dead of a self-inflicted gunshot wound. Although I raged and drank to numb the despair, I managed to graduate with my class and then finish college. But I always felt worthless. 7 years later, consumed with suicidal thoughts, I talked with a pastor who exposed the anger I had at Dad for what he did to us. It was several years later, after attending church and reading the Bible, that I yielded my life to Christ, asking God to save me and forgive me. I'm John Hamm. If the Son, therefore, shall make you free, you shall be free indeed.
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0: confidence in himself as he is, and that if he is helped, God will have to do the helping. Your life can be changed and transformed by the Lord Jesus Christ. I beg of you, don't be deceived to think that you can find your hope or joy in any other, for it is in Christ alone that salvation is found. In that moment that you commit your life to him, God performs a supernatural act called the new birth. You become a totally new person. Will you accept him now?
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1: Psalm 127, verses 1 and 2. Unless the Lord builds the house, they labor in vain who build it. Unless the Lord guards the city, the watchman stays awake in vain. It is vain for you to rise up early, to sit up late, to eat the bread of sorrows, for so he gives his beloved sleep. We are all so prone to worry. Fear for the future causes us to lose sleep, morning and night, all the while adding to an increasing feeling of hopelessness. The good news is that God is at work within us, building and leading us to the future which he has planned for our lives. The heart that trusts in God is the heart that finds the rest it is longing for. If you're tired today, give the work of building your future over to him. It's time to pray.
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2: Death is certain, and you're going to die one day. 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
3: 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Maybe it's because you were turned off by religion. But Billy Graham wasn't talking about religion.
2: And I'm not asking you to accept a certain religion. I'm asking you to come to a person, to Jesus Christ, who loves you. Jesus transcends all religion. He wants to give you a life of adventure.
3: And it begins with a relationship, not religion. A relationship with Jesus Christ, the Son of God. 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And it's from the Billy Graham Evangelistic
4: This is Max Lucado. Jesus was accused of much, but of being a grump, sourpuss, or self-centered jerk? Nope. People didn't groan when he appeared. They didn't duck for cover when he entered the room. He called them by name. He listened to their stories. He answered their questions. He visited their sick relatives and helped their sick friends. He fished with fishermen and ate lunch with the little guy and spoke words of resounding affirmation. He went to enough parties that he was criticized for hanging out with rowdy people and questionable crowds. People were drawn to Jesus. Thousands came to hear him. Hundreds chose to follow him. They shut down their businesses and walked away from careers just to be with him. His purpose statement read, "I came to give life with joy in abundance." Jesus was happy, and I think he wants us to be the same. This is Max Lucado.

that answer. And somehow my life is just starting to blend.

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1: Well, this morning we're back in the book of Acts. If you've got your Bibles, Acts chapter 20. And we're in a section of Acts that makes up one of the big transitions of the story. For several chapters now, for really several months, as we've been kind of slowly working our way through the book, we've been following Paul on his various missionary journeys as he's been moving throughout the Roman Empire, preaching and beginning churches and evangelizing. A time has come, though, when Paul sensed by the Holy Spirit that it was God's will for him to return to Jerusalem. And increasingly, Paul understood that that return to Jerusalem would mean suffering, probably his arrest, and a death to come. In chapter 20, as Paul wraps up the final of those missionary trips, as we often call them, he begins to say his goodbyes to those that he's been serving. We get this final image of Paul out in the cities where he's planted churches, amongst the churches he's planted, as he entrusts that work to new leaders and says his goodbye, beginning his return to Jerusalem. Last week, we got one of those scenes as Paul stopped in for what was a very, very long sermon through the night in Troas. You remember this story, the young man who had fallen out of the window and been killed and yet raised back to life. And as we looked at the story, the real heart, the scene of the story, this gathering of the church, coming together to break bread, to hear the word, to discuss and listen and to minister to one another. All of this image of Paul at the center of his heart, his work, his mission to build the church, to teach the gospel, and to gather believers together. It's such a great final image of Paul out amongst the churches that he had planted. What mattered was this, the gathering of those together in these cities. As Paul continues his journey home through this chapter towards Jerusalem, he also stops in once again at Ephesus. We've spent a lot of time over the last bit talking about Ephesus. Luke gives an entire chapter to Paul's time in that major city, probably the place that Paul served the longest, at least within that region of Ephesus, as he may have visited many of the cities around it as well. And it was certainly some of his most fruitful work there in the city, though it had not always been easy, as you remember. There were oppositions and riots, and even as he now begins his return back, there had been plots against his own life. But Paul stops in at Ephesus one more time to greet the church and to offer them a goodbye. As you'll see in the passage, he's well enough aware and informs them that for most of them, this will be the last time they will see him. This is not a goodbye until his next trip, but a goodbye for good, as he entrusts the work and the church within that city on to those who will serve after him. If you've got your Bibles, Acts chapter 20, I'll begin reading in verse 17, and we'll read through the end of the chapter. Acts chapter 20, beginning in verse 17. Now from Miletus, he sent to Ephesus and called the elders of the church to come to him. And when they came to him, he said to them, "You yourselves know how I lived among you the whole time from the first day that I set foot in Asia, serving the Lord with all humility and with tears and with trials that happened to me through the plots of the Jews, how I did not shrink from declaring to you anything that was profitable, and teaching you in public and from house to house, testifying both to Jews and to Greeks of repentance towards God and of faith in our Lord Jesus Christ. And now behold, I am going to Jerusalem, constrained by the Spirit, not knowing what will happen to me there, except that the Holy Spirit testifies to me in every city that imprisonment and affliction awaits me. But I do not account my life of any value, nor as precious to myself, if only I may finish my course and the ministry that I receive from the Lord Jesus to testify to the gospel of the grace of God. And now behold, I know that none of you among whom I have gone about proclaiming the kingdom will see my face again. Therefore, I testify to you this day that I am innocent of the blood of all, for I did not shrink from declaring to you the whole counsel of God. Pay careful attention to yourselves and to all the flock in which the Holy Spirit has made you overseers, to care for the church of God which he obtained with his own blood. I know that after my departure, fierce wolves will come in among you, not sparing the flock, and from among your own selves will arise men speaking twisted things to draw away the disciples after them. Therefore, be alert, remembering that for 3 years I did not cease night or day to admonish everyone with tears. And now I commend you to God and to the word of his grace, which is able to build you up and to give you the inheritance among all those who are sanctified. I coveted no one's silver or gold or apparel. You yourselves know that these hands ministered to my necessities and to those who were with me. In all things I have shown you that by working hard in this way, you must help the weak and remember the words of the Lord Jesus, how he himself said, "It is more blessed to give than to receive." And when he had said these things, he knelt down and prayed with them all. And there was much weeping on the part of all. They embraced Paul and kissed him, being sorrowful most of all because of the word he had spoken, that they would not see his face again. And they accompanied him to the ship. It's a pretty moving passage, one of the most for sure in Acts. As men, a church, families, those that Paul had served with, had cared for the church with, ministered with, say their goodbye, not only knowing they will not see him again, but knowing that what awaits this person they love is suffering and affliction and pain. Most of what this passage is a speech. Luke has often used these speeches throughout the book of Acts to make these major transitions. When the Spirit fell, or perhaps when God moved in some unique way, one would step forward and offer one of these speeches, and by this speech, explaining what it was that was taking place. It's one of the tools that Luke often uses in these important transitions, and for good reason. This particular speech, a kind of goodbye speech, has its own precedent throughout Scripture. Moses addressed the people as he gathered together there with them on the edge of the promised land, knowing that he was about to die and would not lead them into it, and so offered them a speech as a way of entrusting them to the work ahead of them. The prophet Samuel in 1 Samuel 12 famously gathered those around him to offer a similar farewell speech of goodbye. And of course, Jesus, having gathered his disciples together before his death, offered what we often refer to as his farewell discourse, that speech in which he too said goodbye. What you get from Paul is an emotional goodbye speech that really communicates, even as you read it, you get a sense of it, Paul's deepest desires and his heart for those believers in that church in Ephesus. You would expect Paul, who had taught them so much for so long, to focus on the things that were most important to him, the things that he wanted them to remember above all else. And that's what you get in this passage, a kind of distilled, focused, last, passionate plea by Paul to those believers that he leaves in the city. There's really three things that are going on, although in some ways it's hard to outline. Even commentators will say it's one of the most difficult speeches to outline in order because, like any emotional goodbye, Paul often jumps and returns to other points and remembers things that he wants to add mid-sentence. And you get a sense that this is as it must have been. Those who loved one another reminding one another of those final things before they depart. But three things I think you can see Paul doing in this goodbye: his warning, the leaders that they should trust in the midst of that risk, the warning, and the focus that he wants the church to keep. The warning, the leaders, and the focus. If the last scene we looked at in this chapter was the church together in Troas, an image of the church gathered and in worship, then what Paul offers in this is a danger or the risk that can destroy that community, that gathering together of God's people. It's why Paul will say over and over in the passage some variation of stay alert, keep a careful watch, watch yourself and the church that has been entrusted to you. One thing that is certainly clear is Paul offers warnings to those that he is leaving. He offers several of them, telling them to be alert and pay attention. You get a sense that these dangers are ones that if they're not careful, the routine of gathering together, the routine of their everyday lives and worship will miss. That if they aren't watching and being discerning, there's a chance that this danger will sneak in without them being aware of it. Christians throughout Scripture are often called to stay alert, to pay close attention, to recognize the dangers, the vulnerabilities, and the risks that are around them. There's a great line by Hemingway that talks about the process of going bankrupt. And he says there's two ways bankruptcy happens: gradually and suddenly. And what he's getting at is usually the financial ruin a person finds themselves in is not one dramatically wrong, bad decision, but instead of a lot of accumulating poor choices along the way. Paul seems to be hinting about something similar in the way that the church becomes corrupted and distorted and twisted. It's not as if one day a false teacher will walk in and say, "You should deny Jesus," and everyone will fall for it. That's not Paul's biggest concern. His concern is that if they are not diligent, alert, and paying attention, then small, unnoticed compromises, self-interests, greed, and those false teachers who would twist and corrupt will gradually begin to erode at the orthodoxy of the church until one day they find themselves believing things untrue, no longer really following Christ, having been slowly corrupted by the influences. Paul warns them instead to be diligent, alert, to pay attention, to stay awake, to not grow so comfortable in their routines of worship that they miss the subtle shifts of motivation and desire. And so he calls their leaders, the elders here, to give careful attention to the church, but also themselves, recognizing that these risks are not out there, just false teachers teaching false things, but the way that they work themselves even into their own hearts, their own vulnerabilities. No one wants to be a part of a church where everyone is constantly running around being suspicious of everyone else. In some ways, this sounds a little daunting. Stay awake and constantly be looking for everything everyone might possibly be teaching false at all times. Sounds like the very thing that would destroy most communities and relationships. The point Paul is not making here is not be suspicious of everyone around you at all times, but rather be careful that you are valuing and holding on to the things that matter most. Take accountability and care enough to protect and to value and to shepherd those things that matter. The bulk of Paul's warning, though, comes down to two things he warns them to stay alert to. Both of them are the kinds of false teaching or false teachers that are going to become a part or infiltrate the churches that they're a part of. The first of those is described this way: they should watch out for those false wolves who make their way into the church to devour it. Paul knows that in his absence, others will move in. If you read later into Paul's letters as he addresses the various churches, this seems to have been a problem, that other leaders with prominent reputations or with interesting new ideas would come from town to town like he had and infiltrate the churches with all kinds of new or interesting teaching. Paul warns that they should be suspicious of anyone who comes in with new truth, anyone who comes in seeking to offer something that he had not already given to them. The church, from Paul's day to our own, should be careful about the voices that it listens to. Today, in some ways, perhaps it's even easier for these outside voices to infiltrate the church. It doesn't take an itinerant minister coming into the city to do it. Today, we pick up our phones or turn on our TVs and videos and podcasts and YouTube channels, this endless stream of people who are teaching the Bible, telling us things we haven't heard before, offering things in interesting new ways, and how easy it is for our curiosities to be piqued by these ideas that infiltrate in. Suddenly, they began spreading, shared, and before any of us really know it, there's all sorts of voices of people we know almost nothing about dramatically shaping and impacting our faith. To be fair, Paul understands there are genuine ministers like himself who will speak and arrive. Paul will leave some of his own companions, others will come, new leaders will emerge. Paul does not say, refuse to listen to anyone who isn't in the room at this moment, but he says to be careful and test, listen. And as we'll see in a moment, he'll offer them a specific image of the kind of leaders that they should trust. Paul recognizes that the motives of these leaders who come through, those who will influence the church, matter just as much as the things they're actually teaching. He describes them as wolves who have come not to build up the church, but to change it, to break it, to distort it, and to devour it. God often uses outside voices, thankfully, to correct the church. He calls up prophets to speak hard words into the church that the church needs to hear, calls the church into times of repentance. We should be humble and willing to receive correction, repent, and change. But we should also be wise enough to recognize that those who have interesting things to say are not always motivated by godliness, nor the building up of the church. There's often an under-the-surface, quiet, unrecognized desire to destroy and to tear apart. But there's a second warning Paul offers, and in some ways, I think this one he's even more concerned about. He also warns them of those who are inside the church who will begin to distort the truth. Verse 30, "And from among your own selves will arise men speaking twisted things to draw away the disciples after them." Paul warns of those who twist the truth, such an interesting phrase. Again, these are not obviously false teachers. These are not those who suddenly one day stand up in the pulpit and begin teaching heresies that everybody knew were not true. He isn't warning them about those who would lead them to deny Jesus, but rather in a far more subtle way, those who would undermine the truth, subvert the truth, twist the meaning of the truth, with a particular motivation, that by twisting it just enough, they would lead people away and instead make them followers of themselves. They are not building up the church either, but instead drawing to themselves their own followers, their own disciples, twisting the truth to build their own influence, their own followers. So Paul warns of these two kinds of leaders: outsiders who don't care about the church but will wreck it for their own gain, and insiders who are so obsessed with their own power and influence, their own support, that they're willing to bend the truth to keep their own followers, to build their own support. For Paul, both of these have the risk in the fact that they do not build the church, but instead destroy it, cannibalize it for their own interest, pull it apart for the sake of what they get out of it, instead of the good of the church itself. There's also a surprising kind of ambiguity in this warning that Paul offers of these second leaders. When he speaks of outsiders, you could imagine all of the Ephesian elders, the pastors, shaking their heads and saying, yes, we will be careful to watch out for those who come in from the outside. But then when Paul pivots and says, "And from among your own selves will arise men," perhaps one way of reading that is that in the future church, others will rise up to twist the truth. But you could just as easily read Paul's word as saying, amongst those very elders who were before him, amongst those who loved Paul, served with Paul, amongst those who knew the truth from him, even amongst them there would be a temptation to twist the truth for their own gain, their own benefit, their own support. That's a humbling correction, that the risk and the danger is not bad guys out there, but perhaps the corruption of our own hearts, those of us who know the truth, love the church, have served well before, but suddenly find ourselves corrupted by this temptation towards profit, towards greed, towards power, and towards control. In a strange way this morning, this sermon, this passage, is really about those that Paul was entrusting to lead the church. I kept thinking, what I should do is sit down and have you guys preach the sermon to me, because many of the things that Paul warns them can go wrong are within the hearts of those who lead the church, teach the church, and serve the church. But the truth is, what Paul is also saying is that it requires an entire church. It requires an entire community to both hold its leaders accountable, to be diligent in watching, and also those leaders to hold the church accountable as they're diligent in watching. The church is not simply a single person who tells everyone else what to do and they accept it. The church is a community, and those here who are referred to as elders are simply those entrusted with the task of leading, but not by entrusted with that task somehow greater or set apart or even distinct in the work from those who make up the church. All of us seek to hear from the Holy Spirit, turn our hearts towards the Word. All of us called to stay diligent and awake and discerning, and all of us holding on to the truth, building the church together and holding one another accountable. Maybe the best way to say it is that good churches require good pastors, but good pastors also require good churches. That the two go together, and when they're at their best, all are taking up the same work to serve one another, sharing in this work, just as Paul is passing it on beyond himself. So with these warnings in place, how is it that Paul offers them a correction? How will they be able to recognize one of these false leaders, either from the outside or themselves, their own corrupted hearts, from what a true leader in the church, a true elder, a true servant of the church should look like? And Paul offers them an example. Again and again, what he appeals to is himself and the way in which he has previously served them. Paul doesn't say, I was a super apostle who made great sacrifices that no one will ever be able to replicate. Instead, he says, the way that you have seen me serve you should be a model for the way that future leaders will serve you. Because Paul wasn't serving out of some great character disposition, some great charisma or talent. Paul was attempting to serve them as Christ had served him. So in other words, Paul will say, you should expect future leaders to make the same sacrifices and live the same recognizable life that I've lived before you as well. Throughout this goodbye speech, Paul is the example of what this life can look like, having learned it himself from the way that Christ, God, has shown it and given it to him. Let me give you a few of the examples that Paul calls out from his own ministry that we can use to better understand what faithful service should look like in the church. Number one, Paul reminds them at the very beginning that he had lived among them. Paul had not elevated himself and set himself apart as something higher or better than them, the great apostle Paul. He didn't distance himself from those that he was trying to lead. He didn't restrict access to himself as if he existed in some sacred, holy place that no one should have full access to. But he says to them at the very beginning, you know me. I lived among you and was with you and worshiped with you and day by day was with you in public places and in private homes. They could recognize who Paul was and how he lived because they knew him and spent time with him. He wasn't a distant speaker on a stage, carefully presented to them in public reputation, but instead he was somebody they had eaten with and laughed with and worshiped with and prayed with and discussed with and just spent time probably working with. He spent time with them, and so because of that, they could discern and understand who he actually was. I think it's a big red flag in the church when a pastor or leader, or anyone serving for that matter, is constantly distancing themselves from the very people that they're supposed to be shepherding. How can you be a shepherd if you refuse to be in the same field with the sheep that you're leading? To be with God's people, whether you're a pastor or one serving in a volunteer way, or even just a parent, it's the process of being known that makes the message true, not just the right words spoken from some distant place. Paul says, you know me, and it's perfectly reasonable as you follow other leaders in the future to expect to know them too. Paul adds the second point. He claims that he had, quote, served the Lord with all humility and with tears. Paul was emotionally invested in their lives and in the good of the church. It's really just a way of saying that he was humble enough to actually care about them, that he loved them, and perhaps loved them well enough that they sensed and recognized that they were loved by him. Paul was willing to make sacrifices for them, to give and to serve, because this love was genuine. For Paul, being a pastor of that church was not just a profession. It wasn't a sheet of paper that he had been ordained and hung on his office wall and then operated out of by strict guidelines, boundaries. No, he loved them as if they were his own family, cared for them, and apparently proved it to them repeatedly by the tears that they had seen him shed on their behalf. He didn't talk negatively about them behind their backs, didn't complain about the pain they constantly caused him, how terrible this church was that he was forced to lead. He knew them, they knew him, and he cared for them, and they knew that he cared for them. And that in the end is a pretty big deal for what Paul's talking about when it comes to future leaders. If you get a sense that this leader doesn't really care about me, it's hard to entrust that person, it's hard to participate, it's hard to feel like what you're doing is building something together. Later, Paul says in the same speech that he was ready and prepared to give up his own life as if it were no value. You get a sense that for Paul, being faithful to the calling that God had given him and sacrificing for those he had come to serve was more to him than his own life, his own benefit. And that's the kind of thing Paul not only expected the Ephesians to recognize, but hoped they would look for in those who would come after him. Certainly something that those who came to devour the church out of greed would not be able to demonstrate. Number three, he didn't shrink from declaring all the truth that was profitable. Paul was not afraid to speak the truth to them. He certainly wasn't a coward, as we know that is true throughout all the stories of Acts. He called them to repent when they needed it, preached the whole gospel to them, even when he knew it wouldn't always be popular. You can get an image of Paul that perhaps he's this bold, brash, truth-telling person who cares the consequences. And there's certainly something of that to Paul. But it's interesting here that Paul doesn't claim simply to have been bold. He doesn't say, "And you remember that I was bold with the truth, always telling the truth." He says instead that he spoke the truth that was profitable to them. I actually think there's something really interesting going on with that. Paul, it's pretty easy, by the way, to stand in front of a large crowd of people and say things strongly and boldly. There's a kind of reputation that you can build off of that. But Paul knew them well enough that he actually spoke the things that were profitable to them. He wasn't interested just in demonstrating his courage or boldness in speaking. But he was interested in saying the things, even hard things, that he knew would actually build their faith and profit their faith and lead them to becoming stronger Christians. He was interested in what was actually profitable. It's really easy, even in our own day, for ministers or influencers to say things that get a lot of attention. At times to say things that get applause, to say things that earn them a reputation for being bold in our culture. And don't get me wrong, there's an important place and moment for that. But it's also a mark of a good leader when they understand true things that are profitable things. Things that actually change and equip and grow and build us to serve and to follow Christ better. And for Paul, this was the mark of true teaching. Of the kind of teachers that they should trust in the future. Not just that they spoke with boldness, but that they spoke boldly about the things that would be actually profitable to their faith and their growth in Christ. Number four, Paul was never motivated, he reminds them, by gold or silver or nice things or fancy apparel. In fact, he points out that instead, as they all well knew, how he had worked with his own hands in a physical trade to not only support himself, but even his own companions, and reminds them of Jesus' own words that he had apparently lived by and they knew it, that it was far better to give than to receive. Unlike the false teachers who would inevitably come, motivated by greed, Paul had not built his ministry on the backs of those that he had taken from. He didn't preach simply to build up his own wealth, nor had he served and fed himself, although he other places will say it is totally justifiable to do. Something about the work there in Ephesus led him to say, I want to serve these people, requiring nothing from them, so that they will all know the real heart of why I've gone about this work. And so Paul reminds them, you know that none of the ministry I provided to you was being motivated by greed or wealth or desire, but instead I served at my own expense, my own sacrifice. Let me give you that list one more time, abbreviated. And remember, these for Paul are the checks. If you're looking for these two kinds of leaders that will corrupt the church, here's a little litmus test that you can apply. Paul lived among them and knew them, and they knew him. He served them with humility and tears, making self-sacrifice, and they recognized a genuine love that he had for them. He taught and taught them all of God's word with special focus on what they actually needed that would benefit them in their faith. And he worked hard to support himself, not out of a greed that he might acquire wealth by his work, but sacrificing so that this work might be even at his own expense. That's a pretty good list, isn't it? If you found a pastor who did that, you would probably say, this is not a person, even if they get something wrong, who's motivated by greed, motivated by falsehood, motivated by their own self-promotion, or simply gathering power for themselves. These very items become checks on the thing that Paul had just warned them to watch out for. There's a reason not only Paul, but the Ephesian elders wept so bitterly when Paul said goodbye. You get a sense that they genuinely cared for one another. They loved one another. They cared about Paul just as much as Paul cared about them. And if Paul had demonstrated that love by tears he had shed for them, how fitting it is that they now all shed tears as they embrace him and say this final goodbye. Not in some unhealthy, codependent, vicarious way, but as genuine humans, as believers who had shared the work and the suffering and the joys, who had shared the word and the spirit and the bread and the cup, who had known each other and loved one another, and now entrusted each other to the work the Spirit had led. Perhaps that's a fifth point we could add to our list, because it comes up for both Paul, but also in his recommendation that he passes on to those still in the church. In verse 22, we read, "And now behold," Paul says, "I am going to Jerusalem constrained by the Spirit, not knowing what will happen to me there, except that the Holy Spirit testifies to me in every city that imprisonment and affliction awaits me." Paul doesn't say goodbye simply because he's decided to move on, but he says these goodbyes because he senses the Holy Spirit moving him to something new and testifying to him that it will be through sacrifice. And then it's also Paul who returns to the Holy Spirit's calling for those elders he leaves behind. Verse 28. "So pay careful attention to yourselves and to all the flock in which the Holy Spirit has made you overseers to care for the church of God." But even though they depart and say goodbye, for Paul, what makes them still united is the sense of their obedience and their faithfulness to what the Spirit is doing in each of their lives. That all of them are discerning and listening for the Spirit's guidance. To Paul, the Spirit will move him on to suffering. To those elders, the Spirit will keep them there, faithful to the work and the church that's before them. They all know that ultimately, what makes them servants, leaders, pastors, is the ultimate accountability to the Holy Spirit. Through tears and service and sacrifice and love for one another, they all recognize that the real work, the real accountability, is that they will be faithful to the Spirit, to his leading, and to what God has called each of them to do. That's been the story we've encountered over and over in the book of Acts. The Spirit leading them. At times, the great apostles. At other times, common men and women. Half the time, them not understanding where they're going or what will come of it. But over and over, the Spirit calling them. The Spirit moving them. The Spirit drawing them together in one place, and all attempting to be faithful to what the Spirit is doing around them. In the end, this is not just the work of leaders, not just the work of great men like the Apostle Paul who declare to the room, "The Spirit says," but that great line from Acts that it seemed good to them all and to the Holy Spirit, that we come together humbly, that we love one another, that we serve one another, that we sacrifice for one another, that we speak that truth that is profitable to one another, and that we seek humbly to understand what the Spirit is asking each of us, giving ourselves to whatever work that is before us. And so it is Paul says his goodbye. Verse 32, "And now I commend you to God and to the word of his grace, which is able to build you up and to give you the inheritance among all those who are sanctified." Paul entrusts them into the hands of God and into the word of God that he knows will be faithful to build them and to keep them and to lead them into all that God has for them. In the end, this is ultimately what all of us are doing, whether as pastors or parents or as friends, as prayer partners. We serve one another, love one another, build one another's faith, and then ultimately we entrust one another into the hands of God, into the word of God, reminding one another that ultimately it's not through leaders or great churches or charismatic evangelists that we find ourselves kept. But in the end, it's the hands of God that keeps us, the Spirit that moves us forward. And so Paul would say to all of us, be alert, pay close attention. Don't let your attention drift or be distracted. Test those who capture your interest, your curiosity. Discern who it is you're following and trusting. Be careful. Watch for outsiders who would come to destroy, but also watch within yourselves, within your own heart, that you would seek to twist the truth for your own good, your own influence. And in the end, discern what the Spirit is doing. Follow and be faithful to what the Spirit is leading. And recognize that it is God who keeps us, God who builds his church, and when trusted by faith, God that will see us through to the full inheritance that he has for us and all those who will come after us. It's such a beautiful passage, such a fascinating passage, because you do find for Paul the very heart of what he wants for those that he loves most, those that he weeps over as he says goodbye for the last time. And in the end, it's something fairly humble, isn't it? That they would be built up, that the Holy Spirit would keep them, that God would keep them, that his word would keep them, and that they would do just as he has done before, love one another, serve one another, sacrifice for one another, build one another up, and do teach what is beneficial for each other as the church grows and the church is built. I'm going to close this in prayer in a moment, and we're going to worship together. And perhaps we could just make it our prayer that this would be true of us as it was true of them, that the Lord would help us not to become distracted by the world, that the God would protect what he has begun here, and that he would do so genuinely through our love for one another, through our life together, through our caring for one another and our sacrifice for one another. And so that at the end, we might worship even as we'll do today with a sense that his Spirit meets us here and that ultimately we are kept in God's hands. Can we make that our prayer this morning? Heavenly Father, we are grateful for the way that you again and again meet us here. And as we saw last week, we recognized as Paul gathered with those believers in Troas that at the heart of what you are doing by your Spirit and by your word is building a people, a kingdom. Lord, as that church met throughout the night, most of the city probably unaware of what was happening there, that so too, so much of what goes on in your kingdom is overlooked by this world, missed by this world. But yet these things matter and are of eternal significance. And we're here because we've sensed before the way that your Spirit has drawn us together, how your word has led us to this commitment and place. And so today we pick up Paul's example as our own, that we might be with one another, know one another, seek to know one another, that when we gather it would not be simply for our own benefit, but that we might show love and compassion for one another. And we pray, Lord, that we would speak those truths that are beneficial to each other, that we would challenge one another, grow one another's faith, serve one another, that we would pray together over needs, Lord, at times through tears, through suffering together and enduring together. We know what it is to mourn together and to grieve together, and that it would bind us together as your people. And so, Lord, we pray that you would protect us from distractions, both from outside and inside, that you would keep our own hearts pure, that we would not turn your church into just our own consumption, our own expectations, our own demands, but God, we would come here both receiving from you, but also prepared to give and to serve. And so by it, this church would be built up. By your word and by your spirit, we would be kept, and that we would be guided and sustained. And so we worship you this morning, and we worship you together this morning. And we do so with the realization that it's your spirit has brought us here, whether visiting today or committed for years, God, whether we're here with parents or here with kids, whether we're here alone, that it's your spirit for this moment on this Sunday that has brought us to this place. And so we trust that you are at work. We humble ourselves before you. We place ourselves again in your hands to be kept. And we're grateful for your faithfulness above all things, that you have kept us before and are keeping us now, that you are good to us, gracious to us, merciful to us, that you have given us this whole gospel, that salvation and life is ours. And so what can we do together again but to worship you and to declare your goodness and to thank you that you keep us, that you hold us, that you see us through all that we face. So we worship you again this morning, Jesus. Come, Holy Spirit, receive our worship together again. Build this church and build our faith together. It's in your name we pray. Amen. As we've been following Paul's ministry through Acts, we've seen some pretty remarkable things, great sufferings and miracles and courage. But it just keeps striking me that these final scenes of his ministry here on the field were a church gathered together late at night and tears shed amongst friends as they departed. It's hard to get a more humble picture of Paul's work. One of the things I'm well aware of is how simple Bent Oak Church is, and I think sometimes people misunderstand that. The reason I hope this church stays simple is because I want a church, and I hope we are a church that focuses on these things that Paul is describing. It's my prayer that I would love this church well, that I would love you well, that I would

concern and sacrifice. And it's here that we sense that His Spirit is calling us and moving us, that it requires all of us to do this. I wish it was as easy as we just got to find a pastor and they loved everyone and did everything right and the church grew and was good, right? That's not how this works. It requires all of us to love one another, to sacrifice for one another, to speak what's profitable to one another. And when you come here that way, when you come here saying, just as leaders who come into the church to say, how can I get more out of this? How can I twist so that I gain from this? It ruins the whole thing. But when you come in and say, how can I get more out of this? Boy, am I getting what I want? It starts twisting it just enough to ruin it too. But if all of us come in and say, Holy Spirit, how do you want to use me today? What are you asking of me today? How can I love one another, these people, in a deeper way than I have before? How can I serve these people? How can I sacrifice for the good of one another? There will be seasons where others will make that sacrifice for you. Receive it. Receive it when they show you that love. And there will be seasons that you will be called to sacrifice back for them. But when that happens, do you know how rare that kind of thing is in this world? Maybe you get that with a few close family members, but a group of people that live that way, the only thing that makes that possible is people who have been shaped by God, by a Christ who has served them that way and have understood it deeply enough to serve others that same way again. And it will always look like believers in a room in the middle of the night that no one's paying attention to, and some strange guys hugging and crying at the port before they ship off, and people wondering what's going on over there. Most of the time, this will not be recognized, but for those who are in on it, how can you say anything other than, is this not the genuine work of the Holy Spirit? Is this not God keeping and building in ways we couldn't on our own? I just want to close us out in prayer, and that we would just do as Paul has led us to do, to love one another, to sacrifice for one another, to speak those things that are profitable to one another, and to do it never out of a heart of greed or selfish ambition, but for His kingdom and for the good of those around us. Heavenly Father, Lord, I pray it would be true of me. I pray it would be true of us. Lord, I pray it would be true of Your church beyond us, that everywhere You would raise up leaders and men and women, young and old, like that great prophecy of Joel, Your Spirit poured out on all, that we might live as You have lived for us, that we might sacrifice ourselves and our own interests, that we might, by Your Spirit and Your gospel, find within us a deep heart of love for one another, that we would speak those things, Lord, at times even in difficulty, but those things, those truths that are beneficial to one another. And that, God, through all of this, Your church would be built, Your church would be strengthened, and that we would sense again and again by Your word and by Your Spirit that You keep us, that we live and worship and serve within Your hands, and that we have so much not only to be thankful for here, but Lord, this kingdom that has come, this seed that has been planted. Lord, the day that that full harvest comes in and Your kingdom is made known to all of this world, what a joy it will be to find ourselves in it, to have been living in it, and to see in all of its fulfillment what it is to be Your people and to be kept by You into all eternity that's before us. Lord, as we go today, as we spend this day and the days until we are together again, Lord, burden our hearts to pray for one another, to love one another. And Lord, by the gifts of Your Spirit and the prompting of Your Spirit, to reach out to one another, to welcome one another. Lord, wherever there is a need in the church, that You would find, even by Your miraculous hand through one another, a way of meeting that need. And that, Lord, we would sense that we are a part of something, not just collectively we've made, but something that You are doing, that You are shaping, that You have called us to. And Lord, teach us to stay awake, to keep a careful watch, to be alert, that anything both from outside or anything from within, within our own hearts that would corrupt what it is You seek to do, that we would repent of, that we would remove, and that it would be Your gospel alone that is at work. Lord, what a high standard it is. But yet we sense that it's by Your gifts, it's by Your mercy, it's by Your Spirit that these things are possible. So we entrust You, we entrust our lives into You, we entrust this church to You to keep us and to build us into all that You would have us to be. So we go grateful, worshiping You again. Jesus, it's in Your name we pray. Amen. I'll leave you with words from Romans chapter 15, and how fitting particularly this morning. May the God of endurance and encouragement grant you to live in such harmony with one another, in accord with Christ Jesus, that together you may with one voice

0: glorify the God and Father of our Lord Jesus Christ. Together we said, amen. It was good to worship with you again. Go in that encouragement of his Spirit.
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0: With SRN News, I'm Michael Harrington in Washington. A new report from a congressional research group is drawing sharp reactions over corporate tax policy. Correspondent Ken Lorman reports.
1: The Congressional Research Service suggests a revenue-maximizing corporate tax rate could be far higher than today's 21%, possibly topping 70%. The finding is based on theoretical economic models. Conservative critics dispute that conclusion, pointing out that corporate tax revenues are up nearly 50% since the Trump corporate rate cut from 35%. The Committee to Unleash Prosperity asks, if cutting the rate to 21% raised revenue, how could raising the rate to 70% also increase revenues. Ken Lorman reporting.
0: A look back at the debate over net neutrality and what conservatives say they've learned since its repeal. Correspondent Ron Taylor fills us in.
2: When the Trump FCC rolled back Obama-era internet regulations in 2017, critics warned of higher costs and a digital divide. But conservatives argued the rules were heavy-handed government overreach that slowed investment and innovation. They say deregulation delivered, boosting network expansion, cutting prices dramatically, and increasing internet speeds nationwide, especially in rural areas. Supporters maintain a market-based approach, not federal mandates, remains the best way to keep the internet fast, affordable, and competitive. Ron Taylor reporting.
0: American allies are emphasizing the need for unity and cooperation as security threats increase across regional boundaries. Japanese Defense Minister Koizumi praising Defense Secretary Pete Hegseth's commitment to the Indo-Pacific. Ethiopians voting today in an election that the ruling party is expected to win by a landslide. The country has 50 million registered voters. This is SRN News. An advocacy group has filed suit against the Trump administration over its decision to reinstate a near ban on abortions for veterans at VA hospitals. Attorneys for the group Minority Veterans of America want the U.S. Court of Appeals for the Federal Circuit to throw out the ban. Under President Biden, abortion at VA facilities was greatly expanded, including in states that have banned the procedure. President Trump reversed that action. The VA has said it will still provide abortions in cases where a woman's life is endangered. America's churches are grappling with the decline of marriage and family. For centuries, marriage and child rearing have been among the main ways adults are integrated into congregational life. Couples who share the same faith tend to be more observant, and they often raise children within that tradition. But today, 42% of adults are not married or living with a partner, the highest percentage in the country's history. And experts say this shift is unlikely to change soon. This is SRN News. Critics are raising new concerns about how taxpayer dollars are being spent on a homeless program in California.
3: They point to San Francisco's managed alcohol program, which reportedly cost about $80 billion over 6 years while serving just 55 clients, roughly $454,000 per person. Critics argue programs like this, along with contracts tied to nonprofits in San Francisco and Los Angeles, reflect waste, inflated cost, and possible abuse of public funds. Some political figures also claim homeless populations are being drawn in from other areas to boost funding, though those claims remain disputed. John Scott reporting.
0: Today is Sunday, May the 31st. It's the 151st day of 2026. On this date in history, 1889, more than 2,200 people in Johnstown, Pennsylvania died when the South Fork Dam collapsed, sending 20 million tons of water down on the town.
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6: I was filled with hate instilled in me by my father, who abused me horribly. When I was 13, he hit me so hard that I lost two front teeth and had a gaping hole in my upper lip. We lived in Iowa. Dad hauled illegal booze from Minnesota. I was 16 when he used me as a driver on these runs. Dad refused to pay me until other men forced him to give me back pay. I had to leave home after that. I went to Wyoming, where I teamed up with some guys to steal moonshine. In the process, a gunfight erupted, and I shot and killed someone who was shooting at us from a roof. It turned out to be a woman. 2 years later, a bounty hunter caught up with me, and I was tried and sentenced to hang. 2 days before my execution, the governor granted a reprieve for 41 days, and during that time, my sentence was commuted to life. I spent 9 years on Lifer's Row when my appendix ruptured, and when I recovered, I was allowed to crawl out onto the lawn where I heard a little girl singing Jesus Loves Me. Then someone sent me a Bible. 2 years later, I sat in chapel and prayed, receiving Christ as my Savior. Jesus helped me endure my 19 years in prison before I was moved to the prison farm where I learned many skills. He was with me when I was released 8 years later, helping me resist temptation. And he'll stand beside you, too, if you ask him. I'm Clifford Mann. If the Son, therefore, shall make you free, ye shall be free indeed.
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0: deal, deal, but there can be no lasting deal with Iran. That is the topic we'll discuss today right here on the Christian Worldview radio program, where the mission is to sharpen the biblical worldview of Christians and to proclaim the good news of Jesus Christ. I'm David Wheaton, the host. 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As always, thank you for your notes of encouragement, financial support, and lifting us up in prayer. President Trump is relentlessly positive about his own abilities, his policies, and America. It's widely reported that the president was heavily influenced by Norman Vincent Peale's best-selling book from 1952, The Power of Positive Thinking. Peale was a minister at Marble Collegiate, a church in Midtown Manhattan where Trump's family became members. This likely explains why Trump chose Paula White Kane to lead the White House Faith Office. She is cut from the same positivity cloth in the health, wealth, and prosperity movement where one, quote, names and claims God's blessings. So what does this have to do with the war in Iran? Trump's self-confidence in his leadership, the U.S. military, and in his own ability to, quote, make deals has impelled him to undertake what no president previously dared, to take military action against Iran to keep them from developing a nuclear weapon with the goal of achieving peace in the Middle East. But considering the region's history of conflict going back to ancient times, this is an audacious objective. One of Trump's favorite adjectives is the word great. In late February, the war started great with the airstrike extermination of Iran's supreme leader and dozens of other commanders. The war continued to go great as the U.S. and Israel decimated Iran's military infrastructure and sank its navy. And now we're told the negotiations with Iran to end the war and give up their nuclear weapons ambitions are going great as well. But is that really true? One day the president says a deal is close. The next day we hear there is no deal. The reality is no amount of positivism can make a crooked stick straight, or open the Strait of Hormuz for that matter. Iran is crooked and intractable. Their Shia Muslim worldview is apocalyptic. They believe they will usher in the 12th Imam, the Islamic version of the Messiah, through the conflagration of hostility. This means they have no intention of peace with the U.S. and Israel, regardless of casualties or hardship they suffer. Their patience is long, while the president must be mindful of the midterm elections in November, where he could lose power in Congress. So how to reconcile the seemingly irreconcilable? Steve Dace, author and syndicated radio host for The Blaze, joins us this weekend on the Christian Worldview to discuss how the war with Iran can be concluded in a way that achieves the objective of keeping them from making nuclear weapons. We will also discuss how the war has exposed the deep rift on the right over Israel and the major inroads Islam is making in Western nations, including the United States. And finally, we'll talk about Steve's new children's book, Why Independence Day? America is Great Because God is Good, and the call for Christians to use their spheres of influence to be salt and light in our changing nation. Let's get straight to the interview with Steve Dace. Steve, thanks for coming on the Christian Worldview radio program today. Let's start out with talking about this war with Iran. It's been going on for 3 months now, albeit much of it has been a ceasefire and negotiation taking place. Iran is never going to relinquish their death mission to Israel and America. Regime change is almost impossible without some sort of major ground invasion. How do you see that this war can actually be concluded in a way that's going to benefit our country and also our ally Israel?
1: I have no idea. I don't know what happens when maybe the greatest leverage negotiator in American history runs into a demoniac regime that has never before bargained in any form of good faith. This is the classic unstoppable force versus the immovable object. This is one of the reasons why, despite my utter righteous disdain for the Iranian regime, I was greatly hesitant about this going in. I certainly think dismantling, even removing that regime, it lines up with the Christian understanding of so-called just war theory, with one exception. One of the parameters is a reasonable expectation of success. I think one of the issues you have here is that Iran culturally is Afghanistan and Iraq on steroids. It's a much bigger country. It's 90 million people. You have the Kurds in the north. You have a very large, youthful, secular population. And those are the people you saw out in the streets this winter, where you see girls smoking cigarettes and wearing bikinis and things like that out in the streets. And then you have still a very large Shia Muslim population. Before this war began, there were approximately 150,000 Revolutionary Guard soldiers. Those are hardcore, hardened terrorists, not just from Iran, but literally from all over the world. It's essentially Iran's training and feeder system for its terrorist networks around the world. Then you had at least 300,000 Iranian members of the National Army who did not take part in cracking down on the protesters this winter, but also didn't do anything to defend them either. So we don't kind of really know where they stand. They don't really have a resistance leader within that National Army like Egypt had with al-Sisi, where he's maybe not the nicest guy, but he's our guy, so it's okay. Let alone do they have like a Lech Walesa level of dissident or Boris Yeltsin level of dissident public leader. Kind of hard to be that in Iran. They kill you for such things. The closest to that is the Shah's grandson, but he's been gone for decades. We have no proof of concept whatsoever that he could subdue this country. And so we all still have Iraq and Afghanistan PTSD, and now you're going into a way more complicated sectarian situation. I think the president deserves a ton of credit for this. He's been both the most Zionist president we've had, and then also at the same time assembled the most comprehensive list of Arab allies we've ever had at the exact same time. And I think one of the things he understood from dealing in that part of the world is that Iran and Arab is not the same. And much of the Arab Muslim world would like to be rid of Iran too, maybe for different reasons than Israel, but they're kind of sick of their crazy zany hijinks as well. There's a lot of resolve on both ends of that coalition to do something about Iran. But one of the problems that you would have, David, is I don't think what the Israelis' view as what they would like for the future of Iran is the same maybe as what Cairo and Amman and Riyadh, or even Dubai, the most moderate of Arab nations, necessarily has in mind. I think the Israelis took a look at all those young ladies with cigarettes and bikinis this winter and said, that's the Iran we'd like to be neighbors with. And I think the Arab countries are like, we don't necessarily want that beamed back to our countries, because number one, we don't want that in our streets. Number two, that stuff will be used as recruitment tools by the crazies in our own borders, right? And so we're at this juncture that I predicted at the beginning we would eventually come to. Which is that we don't have the resolve to do what must be done. We have the capabilities to do it. We could have eliminated the Iranian regime to the fourth generation within 30 days or less if we wanted to. The problem is what comes next, right? We learned this in Iraq. Toppling Saddam Hussein was not the issue. What came next was the issue. Right? What comes next? Who subdues the country? Who's a leader that both Jerusalem and Istanbul are okay with? That both Erdogan and Netanyahu are like, we can live with it. Does this person exist? I don't know. I thought we would always come to a juncture where their resolve would outlast ours, that they would always be willing, precisely because they are the insane demoniacs that we have been describing, precisely because of that. You know, I love my movie and sports references, so let me give you one. This is where Alfred says to Bruce Wayne in The Dark Knight, some men just want to watch the world burn. Mm-hmm. And I think that's the regime that we are up against here. And I think that the president, to his great credit, has crafted deals we would have never seen or viewed as possible before because of his cunning in this area. But if he has a weakness in this area, and I think we saw this during COVID and you're seeing some of it now, is I do think he thinks there's a deal to be made with everybody. And there's not. There was never going to be a deal to be made with Fauci, Burks, that entire system that was predicated on shutting the country down to get rid of him. They were never going to cut a deal. They were on a mission. And there's not really a deal here for the Iranians. They're on a mission as well. And I think what is a likely outcome here is some deal is agreed upon that we can walk away and say, look at how much we've destroyed and degraded their military and eliminated their leadership, and here's the concessions they've agreed to, so that the president gets his celebration, gets his parades, and all that stuff. But there's enough of this apparatus in place that, say, 4 or 5 months from now, as the midterms draw close, and maybe our economy's rebounding, and maybe we're starting to realize, hey, it's almost morning in America again, that the Iranian regime does something to try to disrupt the at the last minute those midterm elections, remind everybody, no, we are still here, kind of like that classic ending scene in the horror movie where you escaped the menace, right? You escaped the threat, but then you're kind of reminded the menace and the threat still remains. And so that's kind of the standoff that we're in right now.
0: You know, Steve, one thing I've been surprised at, for all the dominance of the U.S. military and the Israeli military, getting the Strait of Hormuz open. It's a narrow waterway for those who haven't seen where it is on the map, in the Persian Gulf. It borders Iran on one side and some of the other Arab countries on the other side. But there's a narrow passageway where something like 25% of the world's oil goes through. But the U.S. military has not really been able to secure that so shipping can go through that. And that's affected the whole world, including, by the way, our gas prices here in the U.S., which is surprising because the president keeps on saying, oh, we have all the oil we need, come and buy oil from us. But apparently that must not be the case, because why are our oil prices way up if we're not dependent on the Strait of Hormuz and shipping there? So why don't you think that has been able to be achieved by the U.S. military to resume shipping there, even though it's right next to Iran?
1: This ties into what I just said. And one thing I should have said in my first answer is, I also think we're unevenly yoked with our ally in Israel. And the reason I say that is because they remain almost 3 years after October 7th, David. They have a level of generational unity and resolve they have not had since probably like Golda Meir was prime minister. The early years after the Munich terrorist attack that kind of launched the modern Islamic terrorist presence in the world. Netanyahu was a very complicated, controversial political figure prior to October the 7th. He'd been voted in and out of office numerous times. He was facing Supreme Court impeachments and everything else. There's never been more resolve behind Bibi Netanyahu than it has been since October the 7th. And I think the Israelis as a people are in this place where, you know what? We're fine taking this regime out, and we'll take our chances with finding out what comes next, because it can't be any worse than death to Israel in the constitution of the country. And so that's another problem we have, is that our biggest ally in that part of the world, frankly, has more resolve and more unity within its own country than we do. They're going on 3 years of post 9/11 unity that we had for about 15 minutes after 9/11. So when you factor that in, then that brings us now to the Strait of Hormuz. My understanding is that this is the Iranian regime's insurance policy. The narrowness of the strait, whether it's Karg Island there in that region or the strait itself, that Iran, this is Iran's fallback. It's fail-safe. This is the insurance policy it has left itself to make sure that it would always be, it could not be taken out, because the pain it would cause to uproot them from this area, frankly, a lot of the Arab governments who detest Iran, they don't want to pay it, because again, they've got plenty of crazies still in their own country. And if it looks like you're killing a bunch of your fellow Muslims in the Strait of Hormuz, that could be recruitment tools that is used to overthrow the House of Saud or overthrow the government in Dubai, for example. We certainly don't have the character as a country right now to pay that price either. And so we're trying to do this kind of siege thing. We're kind of trying to blockade it and hoping that eventually we can kind of just wear them down and wear them out. The problem with that is they are operating on generational timetables because, again, they are the very crazed demoniacs that we message. We're operating on polling and election year timetables. And so the game is now being played at Iran's pace. It's a slowdown game. It's a half-court game where if we were out in the open water, we'd eliminate the Iranian Navy in about 3 minutes. All right, but we're not. All right, we're in this confined space, and the collateral damage it will take to do what you want done is high. And I don't think, frankly, it's a price that the American people want to pay while they're still paying incredible prices for everything else here at home.
0: Trump's been very clear. We cannot have Iran with a nuclear weapon.
1: Mm-hmm.
0: Can the U.S. live, or the world live, with a nuclear-armed Iran? And the second part of that question is, if Israel has so much resolve, why not let them do what needs to be done because it's in their region? Why do they need us there at this point?
1: Well, the first part is no, we cannot afford a nuclear Iran. That's why I thought Operation Midnight Hammer was a breathtaking success and necessary a year ago. I would be fine with all kinds of, you know, let's just name all kinds of operations after tools. Operation Lugnut, all right? Operation Bolt, Operation Washer, Operation Screwdriver, meaning that just as you got to mow your lawn on a repeated basis, I would have no problem with a permanent military presence that we can do in the dead of night against all their technology, and have their heads on a swivel and say, oh, yeah, yes, here came another weed. We got to mow, time to go mow Tehran. We're going to go do that again. And I think that that would send a message of strength as well. Keep them tethered, keep their heads on a swivel. Might also work to destabilize that regime if they were under that kind of constant subversive threat from the U.S. military. Right now, we have the biggest naval deployment we've seen since Iraq and Afghanistan. And so those resources and everything else send a message to the world and world markets. Well, long-term engagement. We don't like the instability, so everything's going to go up. And everything you want to go down is going to go up, and everything you want to go down is going to go up. On the Israel front, that is a very complicated question. And I'm guessing it's because we've got a teeter-totter here. The price for not having the U.S. having a perpetual tension over the so-called Palestinian question, which the Trump administration has definitely negotiated around, that which bogged down every Bush administration, every Clinton administration, every Obama administration for decades, what to do about that. In many cases, Trump's just essentially ignored that, worked around it, and been able to make deals with Arab nations without confronting that issue. My guess is if it looked like the Israelis were attempting to lead this or do this unilaterally, it would get spun in the Muslim world as the Israelis attempting to recreate the original borders, advance their own hegemony, Zionist Jewish hegemony in the region. And keeping our Arab partners on board would be way tougher because it'd be way more difficult for them to keep the radicals within their own borders at bay.
0: Steve Dace, author and syndicated radio host for The Blaze, is our guest today. We have links to him at thechristianworldview.org. We've talked about the war in Iran and how it can be concluded. After this short break, we'll discuss the opposition to Israel that has arisen from notable figures on the right, which has been made manifest by this war with Iran. I'm David Wheaton, and you are listening to the Christian Worldview radio program. The classroom and the dorm room students encounter at secular and, yes, Christian colleges lead to as many as 50% of students who profess upon entering college to be born-again Christians not saying the same 4 years later. So how can students avoid spiritual shipwreck? In my book, University of Destruction, Your Game Plan for Spiritual Victory on Campus, I give a scouting report on the three pillars of peril in college and provide a game plan to be an overcomer. This would be a meaningful gift for the high school or college students in your life. And there's a free study guide available as well. University of Destruction is soft cover, 176 pages, and retails for $17. 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We just released a special keepsake resource that contains all 12 issues of the Christian Worldview Journal from 2025, each issue neatly wrapped in clear plastic folders and held in a padded navy blue three-ring binder debossed with the journal logo on the cover. 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I'm David Wheaton. 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Our topic today is Deal, Deal, but there can be no lasting deal with Iran. And our guest is Steve Dace, syndicated radio host for The Blaze and best-selling author. Steve, you posted recently on X, help me understand how it's possible that Tucker Carlson has not posted anything on social media or said anything on his show critical of Islamic radicalism, extremism in almost 3 years. And it seems to me, Steve, that when this war started and we joined in with Israel against Iran, this was a dividing point. People like Tucker Carlson, of course, Candace Owens, Megyn Kelly, Nick Fuentes. I mean, just lots of people. I mean, this isn't a few people. This is a lot of people who that were considered conservatives. Trump supporters, Republicans, have completely turned against Israel and the U.S., really, to a large degree, that we're being owned by Israel and we're just doing their bidding. So there's all sorts of anti-Israel, anti-Jewish ideology on the right now. Mm-hmm. Why do you think that happened? And how significant do you think it will be politically?
1: I definitely don't think it's natural. You cannot have a situation where in January of this year, Megyn Kelly was warning her audiences about the danger of Islamic infiltration of America. And now, just a few months later, has a completely different opinion. That stuff isn't natural. No one can organically change their position on a 1,400-year-old religion in that short amount of time, particularly at the age that Megyn is at. This isn't her first rodeo. She's not Candace Owens, who's just invented a bunch of personas and been grifting, in my opinion, from the very beginning. This is a serious journalist that's worked for serious networks. She's well-informed. I think this only happens for one of two reasons, extremely cynical and craven ones or supernatural ones. And a lot of times those two things can fit together. One thing that I would urge your audience to consider is the following, that audience and influence are not the same thing. And in this day and age, this little device right here in my hand, David, this is the most interconnected as a species through this device. This is the most interconnected as a species that we have been since Babel, since the Lord dispersed the nations at Babel. What you're also seeing is when these people try to impact elections, they get slaughtered, absolutely just slaughtered. I think we're learning, before we get into their motivations, I know Megyn a little bit, I know Tucker a lot better, but I'm always hesitant about motivations unless someone communicates those things to me specifically. In Tucker's case, he has. I mean, Tucker legitimately believes that Bibi Netanyahu is one of the world's most evil leaders. And he legitimately does believe that Israel is one of the centers for evil in the world. He's told me this. If Tucker is being compensated for his views, it's because of the views he has. It's not that he solicited the grift and then changed his views. I can't speak for Megyn that clearly, but in Tucker's case, he really believes he's on a holy mission. I promise you that he does. And your audience needs to be aware of that. He really believes that he has the influence to help decouple from Israel and essentially create a Chrislam, a Christian Islamic alliance in the world.
0: Wow.
1: Okay, and isolate Israel as a nation that uniquely is a paralyzing force that creates a lot of the tension and cause for wars in the world. I've asked him several times, tell me, you know, for about 1,400 years on this planet, we didn't have a nation called Israel, but we had Islam. How did Islam treat the United States? How did it treat the West during that period of time when there was no Israel for us to become Zionist cucks for, as you like to call it? I mean, how did it treat us? What does history say? Well, the historic record's pretty obvious. Mm-hmm. Okay, we have, starting in the Book of Revelation, we have churches in a place called Asia Minor. That's modern day Turkey. Where'd all those churches go? Did they have a referendum and decide they just voted? They had a democratic referendum and they voted to become Muslim. No, that's not, of course, what happened. What happened to the most ancient Christian settlements of Assyria, the Coptics in Egypt, of the Lebanese? When Paul is on his way, Christians are first called Christians in a place called Antioch. Where's that? It's in Syria. What happened to all of those places? Why are they not the centers of Christendom anymore? What occurred? Islam is what occurred. And so even their view of history doesn't line up. I was talking to one of the biggest advertisers in my industry, advertises on a lot of big shows recently. And the head of this outlet said to me, we get charged these huge rates by shows like Tucker's. And he told me, your show delivers for us way more than theirs. And I'm having a hard time understanding why that is. And so here's my theorem The primary audiences, and I think this also explains why Tucker has become the most successful nicotine salesman since we put Surgeon General's warnings on cigarette packets. Who are the two groups of people most likely to consume these nicotine pouches? Young men and also Arabs. The highest concentration of nicotine use and smoking in the world is in the Bedouin world. And who doesn't have a lot of discretionary income, by the way? Young men and Arabs. Okay. And so who doesn't vote a lot? Young men are always the lowest turnout voting demographic in our elections, every time. Arabs can't vote. The people listening to this and watching this content are very real. But the audience itself is not real, in that it's not an audience that in a concentrated dose can move an agenda. Mm. It's a mile wide and an inch deep. And one example I would give is Tucker Carlson just released his first book that he's published under his own label for Russell Brand. And the sales for that book have been extremely disappointing. My book is way outselling his book. Hmm. And he has 5,700% larger of a social media following than I do, Russell Brand does. I did the math myself. He was pushed by both Tucker, Megan, and Piers Morgan. They're all on the same platform. They all gave him huge interviews before the book came out. And so it doesn't matter if his book's the worst thing ever written. I should never be able to outsell that, David. He's got way more of an audience than me. It's just math. So what's the explanation for that then? The explanation for that is that those people, some of that's going to be bots, obviously. But I think also what you're seeing is that a lot of this audience are people that are interested in connecting via grievance, mm-hmm. but either, as in the case of young men, aren't buying stuff because they don't have a lot of money, or in the case of Arabs, they just don't take part in America, but they're very interested in a message that might subvert America. In all these foreign countries, you can log on to Apple, iTunes, yes. And click on all these things and click on X and click on Facebook. These are global planetary entities. Yeah. And those downloads, Tim Cook's going to count all those downloads, David, whether they come from Sri Lanka or whether they come, you know, from Schenectady. Those downloads all count the same. Yeah. When we would know the difference is when it's time now to purchase a product from an advertiser. That's when we know the difference. When we notice the difference is when it's time now to go vote for the candidate I'm recommending you vote for. That's why I'd urge your audience to follow the Amazon algorithm very closely. You know why? It's not one. The Amazon book algorithm isn't an algorithm. It's just a straight up ranking of the 32 million books on the website. Where does your book rank compared to all the other ones? You're not given any credit for clicks on your page or views on your page, just straight up sales, nothing more, nothing less. Everything else is a variable that can be manipulated with all the technology today. The constant is how much product do you move for the people funding your program? That's how we know for sure who's legit and who's not.
2: You've encouraged me thinking that these people who are following Tucker may not be as significant on our country as maybe we had were led to believe.
1: But I would add this, the fact that there's so many young men, and I've got a 19-year-old son, we're launching him into adulthood right now. The fact that there's so many young men, and this is what Charlie was so concerned about when he was alive. The fact that so many young men are so despondent about the future that they are attracted to this message, that's our real problem. Yes. That is our real problem. It's not the supply of this message. It's the demand for it. And now a lot of chickens are coming home to roost now. A generation of fatherlessness, a generation of matriarchal churches where we sang Jesus is my boyfriend music, did nothing for the guys whatsoever. And everything was built around all the Christian music channels all have their 35-year-old soccer mom in the suburbs. They build all their programming blocks around the 28-minute mixed sermon at your mega church so mom can get the kids out of the nursery fast enough. I mean, there was always going to be a price to pay. Now our young men are struggling to find women to marry that don't have three abortions on their body count or wouldn't be willing to do it. Right now, the median home buyer, the age for a first-time median home buyer in America, David, is 41.
2: Wow.
1: 41. And so young men are sitting around and saying, so wait a minute, you want me to go die for a sandlot in the Middle East, but I can't find a wife here at home. I'm out. And so I think the bigger issue is not Megan and Tucker Carlson. The bigger issue is we have to address the realistic angsts and concerns of our young men. They're the future of the country. You tell a lot about a culture by the condition of its men. And I think we've got to reach those young men. And if we don't, and if we just continue to ignore them and we continue to say, suck it up, man, get a job. Well, I tried to get a job, but they gave it to an Indian with an H-1B visa. So much for that. All right. So if we keep doing that, then all we're acting as a country and as a church is an RSS feed, just driving more people to this nihilistic content that we're all concerned about.
2: I do want to get to your book, and I have three things I listed out as we talk about your book. Is about the Independence Day here, is 250 years of America coming up. It's a children's book. It's doing really well. But before we get to that, just touch on three brief things that I think are significant threats to our country. And the first topic is on the issue of Islam. And you've been mentioning this just within the last answer with Tucker Carlson and so forth. And I read on X today from a content creator named Suvi. She had a statistic how rape has exploded in mm-hmm. Europe after all this Islamic immigration to their countries. And she compared the year 2000 to 2023, I think it was. And in the UK, rape is up 692%.
1: Yep.
2: In Germany, 380%. France, 465%. Poland, which didn't import Islamic immigrants, is down 53%.
1: Mm-hmm.
2: And then you went on to another post and you talked about how Chip Roy in Texas lost. I think it was in a runoff race. He was running for attorney general. And he's been one of the leading people who have been pushing back against this invasion of Islam into our country that I think a lot of Americans aren't aware of, where we are here in Minnesota with all the Somali immigrants. We see it all the
1: yep.
2: time here
1: yep.
2: in Minnesota and all the fraud that's taken place. And so I'm just wondering what your perception is, because sometimes, Steve, you can look online, you can see all these videos and all these imams saying, well, the reason we're here is overthrow America. America will be Islamic in 35 years. You see all these videos, and sometimes it can be sort of this circulating video loop, and you wonder how, is that really real? But it is really real in Europe. What is your perception of the threat
1: of
2: Islam
1: real.
2: In our country?
1: It's real throughout the history of Islam. I mean, there are many Islamic locales where the age of consent is 9. And the reason why they have that age is because that is the age that Muhammad consummated his marriage with Aisha. She was 9 years old. He married her at 6. And so subjugation of women has just been inherent to Islam from the very beginning. That's just not even in question. And you can just see it in the way that women are treated throughout the Islamic world. You're a commodity. You're to be used. You're here for the men. Not in the complimentary way. The word for woman that is used in the Pentateuch for the first time by Moses, I think the literal translation for that is something like rescuer, right? Okay? That the woman is here to assist the man in fulfilling his God-given destiny.
2: Like a helpmate.
1: A helpmate. That's right. The word that we translate as helpmate, it's like literal translation, I think, is like rescuer. Mm. Okay? None of that exists within Islam, and it never really has, and it can't exist within Islam. It's not inherent to Islam, and so this has been its history from the very beginning. And I think your audience needs to understand there's a couple things they've been told about Islam that are not true. First of all, the term Islam means submission. Jihad is not, quote, holy war. That's not the translation. The jihad is actually means inner or my struggle. Meaning that it's the struggle, it's the internal struggle every Muslim is called to engage in order to spread the dominion of Islam. In Islam, they have their own great commission, and it's to spread the dominion of Islam to all the governments of the world. Jesus said, my kingdom is not of this world. And when he returns, he will reconcile the kingdoms of this world to himself as a final judgment. In Islam, they are there to turn the governments of this world to Allah. That's part of the mission there. All Muslims are called to jihad. All of them are. The question is whether or not it's a violent quest or not. But it is inherent to be a Muslim that you must do your part to spread the dominion of Allah and Islam. I don't know why we haven't taught our people this for the last generation. I don't know why we bought into a lot of tropes that say otherwise. Those aren't true. And what I just said is true. And the history speaks for itself.
2: How does this get pushed back in a country that has so many here already, where most of our population and probably, I'd say, most of our leaders, what would it take to not allow them to expand and build and have their communities and immigration and schools and accommodating them? I mean, is it just a matter of time here before we become like Europe? Is there political will, and how would we stop this?
1: Well, without great awakening level revival, we cannot. Never forget this. Someone will always rule and something will always be worshipped.
2: Mm-hmm.
1: It is not a coincidence that as the church lost its lampstand in Europe, about 2% of France is evangelical, 2%. Many of the old Catholic cathedrals of Europe are now mosques or strip malls or just empty. And so nature abhors a vacuum, David. Something was going to fill that space. And so Islam is filling that space as we speak in the UK. I mean, the King of England for about 30 years now, this isn't a recent development. He's been saying this stuff for decades. He's essentially been a simp for Islam or a Muslim himself for decades now, talking about Charles. And keep in mind, he's the head of one of the largest Protestant churches in the world, the Church of England. He's basically an Islamist. We won't have the wherewithal or the political will to do what must be done about this without great awakening level revival. This is happening because we're godless. This is not going to make us a godless society. It's a symptom of being one. And so, you know, when we have John Piper tweeting out, I can't wait to go vote with all my Somali Muslims there in Minnesota again this year, we're done. You cannot ask the political system to do more than the Christian church is willing to do. Now, on top of that, though, we do have a challenge in the New Testament. We have to love our neighbors as we love ourselves. And so we have to treat people, if provided they're not using their God-given rights to violate ours, then we grant them their God-given rights as we would want them to do unto us. But the problem is we also don't have what it takes to do something when they want to violate our God-given rights, when they want to change our way of life, when they want like a Memorial Day. Miss Wayne County was in a hijab in Dearborn's Memorial Day parade. We don't have what it takes. We lack that resolve, and we will be replaced. They're out birthing us, they're out childing us, they're out marrying us. And so that is why, without great awakening level revival, it's revival or bust territory now. We cannot vote our way out of this. We can use the election process to stall things. I would argue those white evangelicals that are criticized for believing in a prophetic Israel, those boomers, they countered the counterculture. That voting bloc that voted for Reagan and later Trump, that voting bloc is why we're not Western Europe already.
3: That's right.
1: It's why we're not France and the UK and Germany already, is that voting bloc. That's why they're attacked so often, because they have been the bulwark, pardon the pun, holding back the spirit of the age post the 1960s. That critical mass of voters did not exist in any of those other Western democratic countries, and that's why they couldn't hold back what is to come. But we're running out of time now. In this last generation, instead of following in the footsteps of Jerry Falwell Sr. and Francis Schaeffer and D. James Kennedy and the men who formed the original religious right, we've been out, you know, looking for a purpose-driven life and wearing, you know, Hawaiian shirts in the wintertime and sweater vests in July. And we've been seeker-sensitive instead of savior-sensitive. And so right now, our worldview ranks are greatly depleted, which is why we're ripe for the pickings right now by Islam.
2: 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I looked up what popular author and pastor John Piper said about voting with Somali Muslims. Here's what he tweeted back on November 6th, 2012. Quote, "Two-thirds of the people in line with me to vote were Somali. I love this neighborhood, this country." Unquote. Why would a Christian love that a false religion with a violent, conquering history is growing in this country? I would hope John Piper would reconsider that tweet and remove it. Short break to tell you about some ministry resources, and then one final segment with Steve Dace coming up, where we will discuss how every Christian has opportunity to be salt and light. I'm David Wheaton, and you are listening to the Christian Worldview Radio Program. 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The classroom and the dorm room students encounter at secular and, yes, Christian colleges lead to as many as 50% of students who profess upon entering college to be born-again Christians not saying the same 4 years later. So how can students avoid spiritual shipwreck? In my book, University of Destruction,
0: 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I'm David Wheaton. 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While there, you can also sign up for our weekly email and The Christian Worldview Journal print publication, order resources, and support the ministry. In this final segment, we'll discuss the undermining effect of so-called progressive Christianity and how there's opportunity for every Christian to be salt and light in our society. Once again, our guest is Steve Dace, author and syndicated radio host for The Blaze. Last two questions for you, Steve. Just in the sake of time, I'm just going to ask you one more threat because it follows up really well with just what you said about this, how to push back against Islam, because down in Texas, there is a guy that won the Democrat primary down there. He's a professing Christian. Mm-hmm. You know him. You just actually tweeted about him recently, James Tallarico. You said, the Democrat attempt to hijack and subvert Christianity is in full swing. Why James Tallarico is not a heretical outlier, but an omen? This is something you did in your podcast. I haven't heard it yet, but this goes to this demographic in this country that I think is the last remaining bulwark in the world, really. Mm-hmm. Mm-hmm. I looked at a map, Steve, of when I was preparing for today's interview and looked at the Middle East, and you see all the countries over there in Africa, even South Asia, the oppression that takes place, go north into Russia, see what's happening in Europe, and the takeover of Islam there, and you're thinking, where is the part of the world that's still remaining that is Christian-based, that has individual rights and liberties and so forth? There's not much left, really.
1: There isn't. No.
0: There's not much left. And so then we see this kind of quote-unquote progressive

0: was a Democratic state, could have never done this. This is a sign of the times that we're in. There's a gubernatorial candidate that the Democrats are about to nominate, my home state of Iowa, Rob Sandis. He's using all the same kind of language, but he doesn't have the record of saying stupid stuff about local culture that Tallarico does. Hey, we're going to do vegan barbecues and all kinds of other stuff. I mean, that's why Tallarico won't win, even in this environment, because he has said too many things that are offensive to just the average Texas culture that the normie voter knows about. But there'll be more people like Rob Sand here in Iowa who have not done those things and ingratiated themselves to the local culture, and then will turn around and attempt to blaspheme the Holy Spirit and subvert Christianity. And again, we created the market for this. Many churches in America, too many, were way more interested in building a brand than building a kingdom, David. And so the debt will come due. God is not surprised by any of this. Nothing, none of this snuck up on him. He's permitting this. Do not be deceived. God will not be mocked. A man will always reap what he sows. We said that we wanted complacency and compromise, and he's going to let us have it. The same antidote to this that exists that we need now is what's existed all throughout the eons that's preserved the faith once more to the saints. And that is simply this: a bold man, not male, not sperm donor, man, a man, a bold man in a pulpit with the Bible open and the fearless courage to tell people exactly what the word and say to say, thus saith the Lord God of hosts. Mm-hmm. Thus speaketh the word of God. Amen. That's the weapon of mass destruction, my friend. And we lack, and we have lacked those kinds of men in our pulpit now for a generation. And that's why we're here. And we're only going to get out of here in this mess we're in by more of those kinds of men rising up.
1: Your book is titled Why Independence Day. America is great because God is good. And I love the subtitle, because it wasn't about, you know, how great we are. We've been so... No, it's because of God's grace in our country that our country, any goodness we have, there's a lot of things that aren't very good in our country, but mm-hmm. anything good about us is because of God. And it's a top 10 best-selling Christian children's book at this point. And so congratulations on that, Steve. But this year we celebrate 250 years of America. And there is so much opposition going against what your book talks about. Your book talks about how the Ten Commandments inspired our founders, how Christ frees the believer from sin and offers eternal life. You talk about the Puritans, early American history, Boston Tea Party, early American leaders and so forth, and the Christian founding of our country. And you're trying to persuade people about who we are as a nation and what's made our country great. And it's God's made our country great. But the problem is, Steve, there's so much opposition. The whole mm-hmm. public educational system, the whole college system, the media, the entertainment, it's been not just a drip, drip, drip, but it's been a tidal wave over the decades trying to reimagine and reinterpret the whole Christian history and founding of America. So I guess my question is, as we conclude today, is tell us what you're trying to attempt to do with your book in the midst of this huge opposition out there that's trying to teach the opposite. And what can the regular listener today do to make a difference in our country, to try to get our country back or moving in a more God-honoring direction?
0: I'll give two pieces of advice. Number one, don't despair. This has all happened before, and worse. It's never happened to us before. All right, but the Puritans were not fleeing Muslim invaders. They were not fleeing. They were not fleeing pagan communists. They were not fleeing even, you know, a Catholic monarch upset that they were defying Rome. They were fleeing a Protestant king. And a generation before they jumped on the Mayflower, John Bunyan was thrown in prison for over a decade because he didn't want to submit to the Church of England his sermons. It can get way worse than it currently is. So don't despair. If your worldview begins with the supernatural fact that God intervened directly into human history to raise his dead son back to life, you are not permitted despair. That doesn't mean be naive, but none of this is a surprise to God whatsoever. So don't despair. There are signs that God is moving for sure. We're watching our culture reject a lot of these woke pop culture brands and phenomenons. You're watching them get, you know, just tank at the box office in real time. You're watching them go bankrupt right now in real time. Despite all the advantages the left has, they got their clocks cleaned in this last election. There are signs that America is waking up, which brings me to the second point, though. I was on another show recently. They asked me about revival and if I saw signs of revival. I see embers, but you know, you have to fan those flames. And what everyone within the sound of my voice can do, 86% of Americans have a Facebook page. That means probably almost everybody listening to this has one of those. Everybody listening to this has some family, has some platform, has a family member, has family, friends, a job.

0: boldly, courageously use all of your platforms to be the hands and feet of the gospel, to be a voice for your principles. Stop hiding your light under a bushel. It's time to come out now. We're about to head into June. A whole bunch of people are going to come out again and remind us, hey, we're proud of our depravity. Be proud of your holiness. Be proud of the grace that was given to you. Be proud of your Lord every single day. I think a lot of the mess we're in is just simply because we have been too quiet, David, and we're too concerned about backlash from people that are probably never going to like us. You have to understand, as the Lord once said, if they do this to a green tree, me, what are they going to do to you? This is the assignment. You are not your own. You were bought at a high price. What was that high price? Your God became a human being and gave every drop of his blood for you. In return, he asked one thing, that you offer yourself up as a living sacrifice, which means there will be some forms of persecution. There will be some forms of alienation. There will be some forms of shunning, right? But then we have the church, where we can be united with one another, and we can encourage one another and equip one another. So this is the mission. We have to understand the mission and accept it. In this last generation, we did not. We took a generation off from seriously discipling the culture. We went from Francis Schaeffer to Bill Hybels, Joel Osteen, and Rick Warren. And now here we are. If we take another generation off, do me a favor, just teach your kids Arabic now. They're going to need it. So learn to speak through the Holy Spirit with the voice you're given, or learn Arabic. Just as Joshua said at the end of his life, it's interesting. Joshua might be the only man in human history that got to preach his own funeral in a way, okay? Mm-hmm. Choose ye this day whom you will serve. That's the same message now. Choose ye this day which language you will speak. Use the platform God gave you to speak the language of heaven, or go ahead and start learning Arabic. Those are your options.
1: Yeah. To use our own platforms, our spheres of influence, to be even more bold about the truth. I mean, after all, it is the truth. God is on our side. Who should we fear? The results will be to him. We're not guaranteed what the future is going to be. We know who holds the future for sure.
0: Amen. And
1: 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In the meantime, Steve, thank you so much for coming on the Christian Worldview radio program today. 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Of course, they can find it on Amazon as well. Keep up the great work you're continuing to do. And thank you again. Of all God's best and grace to you.
0: Same to you, brother. Thank you, David.
1: 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I read 1 Peter this week, where it starts this way: Peter, an apostle of Jesus Christ, to those who reside as aliens scattered throughout Pontus, Galatia, Cappadocia, Asia, and Bithynia. The towns and regions Peter references here are all in modern-day Turkey. Turkey was the early frontier of the expansion of Christianity out of Jerusalem by Peter and Paul and other missionaries. In fact, for nearly 1,500 years, Turkey was predominantly Christian before the city of Constantinople fell to Muslim invasion in the year 1453. Over the next centuries, churches were destroyed, cities renamed from Christian ones to Islamic. The Bible says Turkey will figure prominently in the end times against Israel. Upon reading this from 1 Peter, I asked AI whether any country in history has gone from majority Muslim to majority Christian. The answer was no, never in history. But many nations have gone the other way that were majority Christian, like Turkey, Lebanon, Syria, Egypt, several in North Africa. They were all forcibly changed to Islam from Christianity. So while the Great Commission is about individual salvation and sanctification, and not about producing majority Christian nations by force, the result, if God brings many to saving faith, will be greater Christian influence and presence in nations, which is why Steve's last exhortation to use the platforms you have with your family and friends on social media to intentionally proclaim the excellencies of God in the gospel is worthwhile. Always base and point your reasoning to the perfect will and ways of God written in his word, even when the issue is political. Let's remember what scripture says of believers in 2 Corinthians 5. We are ambassadors for Christ, as though God were making an appeal through us. Thank you for joining us today in the Christian Worldview and for your support of this nonprofit radio ministry. 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

0: scripture says Jesus went about doing good. He saw a blind man that had been blind from birth.
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0: We are blind just as that poor blind man that Jesus looked at that night. We're spiritually blind because the Bible teaches not only do you have physical eyes, but you have spiritual eyes.
1: And when your spiritual eyes are closed, you can't see you're a sinner who needs God's forgiveness. But if you surrender your life to Jesus Christ, He'll open your spiritual eyes to see the truth that God loves you and sent His Son Jesus to forgive you.
0: And I tell you tonight, that can happen to you. Can you say tonight, I can see, I have the joy and the peace that Christ can bring?
1: We can help you find that peace and joy through Christ. Go to findpeacewithgod.net. We're the Billy Graham Evangelistic Association.
2: 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The Bible's clear, everyone will be judged. Just as the past judgment on Noah's evil world was global, so will this coming judgment be. 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

0: does the Apostle John mean when he says the reader of the book of Revelation will be blessed? We will talk about it.
1: Jesus is coming again. We never want to put a date on it. We want to be careful not to be too definitive in terms of dates. But we are told in Scripture we should know the signs of the times. Luke 21:11 says there will be an increase of earthquakes and pestilence and tossing of the waves of the sea, meaning tsunami. So these are birth pains. These are things that are pointing to the end times. But what we see around us in our world is not necessarily the events of Revelation yet, but God wants us to be prepared. God wants us to know some of the signs of the times, to be ready, to be looking, to be eagerly expecting the second coming of Jesus.
0: Welcome to Understanding the Times Radio with Pastor Josh Schwartz and Ken Michael, Radio for the Remnant, brought to you by Olive Tree Ministries, a ministry founded by Jan Markell. In our program, Pastor Josh talks to Pastor Gary Hamrick of Cornerstone Chapel, Leesburg, Virginia. Pastor Gary just wrote a new book, Standing on the Edge of Eternity, The End Times According to Revelation. Should the believer study the book of Revelation?
2: I'm breaking with my tradition here to answer a question about the book of Revelation, which I usually don't do because my basic understanding of Revelation is that a lot of people get in a lot of trouble, including Christians, and we win in the end. I mean, those are the things that I'm really certain about the book of Revelation. Other than that, there's lots of variation. But the question here is the book of Revelation, or does it describe a literal event? That's the way the question was put to me, and there's a vagueness in it. So let me answer it two ways. It does describe a literal event in the sense that if you take the book of Revelation as a whole to describe the end of the world where Jesus returns and the problem of evil is solved and the goodness is restored to the world and there's a whole new heavens and new earth, that event is going to happen. Now, does it happen literally the way the words throughout the book of Revelation describe it? And the answer is clearly not, because there are no dragons that are going to be falling from the sky. There are no lampstands that are going to be put out. There are no bowls of things being tipped out, the bowls of wrath, etc. This is figurative language to describe something that is literally true. Now, trying to figure out what exactly those figures of speech are describing, that's difficult.
3: Welcome to Understanding the Times Radio, the program founded by Jan Markell. I'm Pastor Josh Schwartz, and my co-host Ken Michael is traveling, and please remember him in your prayers. Now, this week, we will discuss the importance of studying the whole Bible, even the difficult and often neglected book of Revelation. My guest has recently released a new book entitled Standing on the Edge of Eternity, The End Times According to Revelation. You can find that in our online store at olivetreeviews.org. Pastor Gary Hamrick, welcome back to the program.
4: Thanks, Pastor Josh. It's good to be with you again.
3: Now, Gary, for those of our listeners that are not familiar with you or your ministry, can you give us a little bit of a background about how the Lord has called you to ministry and how you're ministering in the here and now?
4: So 34 years ago now, my wife and I were part of a startup church here in Leesburg, Virginia called Cornerstone Chapel. And the Lord has just done his work, lest we labor in vain. The Lord has built his church. And so we've just been in awe over the last 34 years to see what God has done. And our church is on the outskirts of the nation's capital. So this is where God has planted us, just on the outskirts of the swamp. And he's given us a lot of opportunities to try to make an impact in this part of the world for the glory of God, for the sake of the kingdom.
3: Praise God for your faithfulness, and thank you for standing in these dark days in that very difficult place. Now, in that clip, we heard Greg Kokel, in essence, say to be very careful when reading and interpreting the book of Revelation. Now, I would agree with that. But he also seemed to imply that he tends to shy away from the book of Revelation. Is that how followers of Jesus should approach the final book of the Bible?
4: It's not, but I think that he probably expresses the sentiment of a lot of people. I hear how overwhelming the book of Revelation is to people. It's pretty daunting. And so therefore, folks are reluctant to really dive into the book. that's in part why I wrote this book, Standing on the Edge of Eternity, is because I want to try to take the fear of the book of Revelation out of the equation so that people can really dive into this book, because it's an incredible book that the Lord has given us, the revelation of Jesus Christ through the pen of the Apostle John. But many people are not diving into it because they're fearful of it. It's a lot of information. It's overwhelming. I say to people, sometimes when you read the book of Revelation, it's like drinking out of a fire hose instead of a garden hose. Yeah, I'm excited about helping people to dive more and more into the book of Revelation.
3: Praise God. And I think it's interesting that you brought that up with the people's hesitancy. Before I worked at Olive Tree Ministries, I was a senior pastor at a small church in Western Colorado. And I took on the daunting task of teaching through the book of Revelation. And this is a very traditional Southern Baptist church. And what's fascinating is the people for the first 3 or 4 weeks working through the book, it was almost as though you could hear a pin drop because they just didn't know how to react to it. And it seems like you're getting very similar responses. Now, why do you think that is?
4: In part because the figurative language that John uses can sometimes be confusing for people. I try to tell people, look, you have to remember John's writing in the first century and he is seeing way into the future. And so he is trying to describe events. He's trying to describe scenes. He's trying to describe cataclysmic activity using language restricted to the first century. So I kind of equate it sometimes like if George Washington had been handed a cell phone, how would he describe that? And searching for language to describe things, it's very difficult when you're talking about something into the future. So I think people's reluctance has to do a lot with that. There's a lot of figurative language, but it is a literal book with literal events that are speaking about the future. And that's why it's important for us to read, because God has given us a glimpse into things that are to come. And by and large, with a couple of exceptions, the book of Revelation is all about future events. So we need to be ready for what is coming. And God has graciously given us a glimpse into that future.
3: Amen and amen. Praise God for that explanation, because it is a book that literally reveals God's heart and God's character to those who will read it. So with that in mind, as you've studied and taught and written a book now on the book of Revelation, what would you say that the book has revealed to you about God's faithfulness or his character? What stood out the most?
4: That's a great question. God is a God of order and God is a God of detail. As I was going through Revelation, putting things together for a book, it forced me to look at the details and how very detailed God is about this whole thing. It's not like some whimsical idea of, oh, Jesus is coming again and the earth is going to get really dark before he returns and then there's a new heaven and a new earth. It's not a generic story. It's a very specific story with great details. And so the more I dug through it, the more I realized the richness of the details that God has given us so that we can be ready. Now, again, sometimes the fault of the church is that we look at the details and we try to interpret every single thing through every single detail. And sometimes, again, we have to pull back a little bit and realize that some of the language is figurative, describing literal events. And so there can be too much human interpretation. Well, this must mean this and this must mean that. And that's fine for discussion. That's fine for gentle debate, but we can't get stuck in the weeds. We have to see the overarching purpose. God is giving us a glimpse into the future because he wants to wake up an unbelieving world, because he wants to shake up the nation of Israel, because he loves the Jewish people. He's not done with them.
3: Amen.
4: And because he wants to ultimately make up the kingdom of God. So by the time you get to the end of Revelation, the kingdom of God in terms of who belongs to it forever and ever and who will not forever and ever, it's all settled. And so those are the three reasons why we see the book of Revelation given to us. It's to wake up unbelievers, it's to shake up the nation of Israel, and it's to make up the body of Christ for the ultimate eternal reward with the Lord.
3: That is a great way to break it down. And it's exactly what it does when you study what God is saying. I love the subtitle of the book, The End Times, according to the book of Revelation. When you study it the way that God has written it to us, we are awoken. And we are seeing the absolute love of God for the nation of Israel. And we understand that there is right and wrong. There is heaven and there is hell. And God is the one ultimately that lays all of that out for us.
4: My good friend who's now gone to be with the Lord, Dr. Ed Heinzen, I loved what he would always say about Revelation. He said, God has given us the book of Revelation to prepare us, not to scare us. And that's the bottom line.
3: Now, Pastor Gary, the book of Revelation opens very, very personally. Let me just read the first three verses here, and then I'll ask you a quick question. John writes, Revelation chapter 1, verse 1, the revelation of Jesus Christ, which God gave him to show his servants the things that must soon take place. He made it known by sending his angel to his servant John, who bore witness to the word of God and to the testimony of Jesus Christ, even to all that he, that is John, saw. Now, verse 3 says this, blessed is the one who reads aloud the words of this prophecy, and blessed are those who hear and who keep what is written in it, for the time is near. We get three verses in, and John promises, as he's revealing this from God, that by reading, hearing, and keeping these words, you will be blessed. What does John mean by that?
4: The book begins with a blessing, and Josh, I'm going to read the end of the book too, because Please. In Revelation 22, verse 14, it says, blessed are those who do his commandments, that they may have the right to the tree of life and may enter through the gates into the city. The book of Revelation begins with a blessing, and the book of Revelation ends with a blessing. And there are actually a total of seven blessings throughout the book of Revelation, and it's kind of known as the Beatitudes of Revelation. You read the first one, I read the last one, and there are five others in between. And basically what John is saying at the beginning of this book is, you read it, you obey it, there is an intrinsic blessing for all those who heed the words of the book of Revelation. Because in the book of Revelation, besides talking about future events, it gives us an understanding of the character of God, that he is just, that he is mighty, that he is holy, that he is majestic, and that he wants us to walk in holiness as his children. He wants us to walk in obedience. And the book of Revelation had better awaken people to realize God is a just and a holy God. He's a loving father. But you see in Revelation, his wrath is being poured out upon a God-forsaken, Christ-rejecting world. The church is going to be rescued. We're going to be raptured before all that. God has not appointed us to suffer wrath, but to receive salvation through our Lord Jesus Christ. However, this should make every Christian aware of how awesome God is, how mighty and powerful he is, and to obey him and to walk humbly before him. And when we do, there's a blessing attached. So every time I teach through Revelation, I say to the congregation, look, as I read it, I get blessed teaching it. As you hear it and do what it says, you get blessed in the process too. There's just an intrinsic blessing in reading and doing what Revelation says.
3: Now, let's just take that one step further. And how have you tangibly been blessed by reading, teaching, and now writing on the book of Revelation?
4: It has reminded me of the heart of God. The more I've studied through Revelation, I have to give you a little background. Yeah. You know, I got saved when I was 15, and early into my Christian life, I latched on to Hal Lindsey's books, like The Great Planet Earth, There's a New World Coming. And my first introduction to Revelation and things about the end times pretty much terrorized me. The awareness of the second coming of Christ, the Antichrist, the tribulation period, the rapture, all of it instilled fear in me. So the older I've gotten in Christ, as I've studied Revelation, it's gone from fear to anticipation and to a place of being settled in who the Lord is, that he's got all this, I can trust him, just anticipating the glorious return of Christ and what the future is going to be for all of us who love the Lord.
3: That is so important, because I do believe that many people approach the book of Revelation with fear and trembling. And I think that's wise at times to recognize the grandeur of it, that there is judgment that's coming, but to turn that fear to an anticipation through the shed blood of Jesus. Friends, I would encourage you to not be afraid of what's going to take place, but trust in Jesus and understand that you can have this anticipation that you, through the shed blood of Jesus, through your faith in him, can receive eternal life and experience the good that the book of Revelation talks about, not only in the millennial kingdom, but also in the eternal state, chapters 19 through 22. Pastor Gary, as we transition, I want to zone in on one aspect that I think is, for some reason or another, ignored very often in the church, specifically when dealing with the book of Revelation, and that's the millennial kingdom. So if you would, listen to this clip and then we'll get your thoughts.
5: What about the millennium? Multitudes today hold to the belief that there will be a 1,000-year semi-golden age following the second appearing of Jesus Christ. As such, they suppose that they will be resurrected in glorified bodies to once again experience a fallen world, and that for 1,000 years. First, we should note that though Jesus spoke repeatedly of the resurrection of the dead, he did not so much as hint at the notion of a 1,000-year semi-golden age replete with rebuilt temple and reinstituted sacrifices. Instead, he said, "Do not be amazed at this, for a time is coming when all who are in their graves will hear his voice and come out. Those who have done good will rise to live, and those who have done evil will rise to be eternally condemned." Moreover, when Jesus spoke with Martha concerning the resurrection of her brother, Jesus reaffirmed that Lazarus would be resurrected on the last day, not prior to a 1,000-year semi-golden age. Furthermore, nothing in Scripture suggests that those who have fallen asleep in Christ will return to a fallen earth replete with fallen human beings. The scriptural promise that gave my father peace as he faced a terminal condition in 1997 was that he would return to a restored universe in which there is no more death or mourning or crying or pain, for the old order of things has passed away. As the Apostle John made plain, nothing impure will ever enter the New Jerusalem, nor will anyone who does what is shameful or deceitful, but only those whose names are written in the Lamb's Book of Life. Finally, the number 1,000 is invariably used figuratively. God increased the number of the Israelites 1,000 times. God is keeping his covenant of love to 1,000 generations. God owns the cattle on 1,000 hills. Better is one day in God's court than 1,000 elsewhere. The least of Zion will become 1,000, the smallest a mighty nation. God shows love to 1,000 generations. And 1,000 more examples could easily be added to the list. Of course, I'm speaking metaphorically. In context of the 7-year tribulation of Revelation, mirroring the 7-year tribulation under the Old Testament Antichrist and Antiochus the 4th Epiphanes, the Apostle John wanted his hearers to have an eternal perspective. Satan will be bound forever 1,000 years, and those who have not taken his mark will rule forever 1,000 years. As such, Satan's defeat is complete, just as the victory and vindication of Jesus' followers is also complete.
3: 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I'm Pastor Josh Schwartz. Now, don't forget, we have a very active online store at olivetreeviews.org. We add new products regularly, and this month we are featuring Standing on the Edge of Eternity by our guest, Gary Hamrick of Cornerstone Chapel, Leesburg, Virginia. Pastor Gary, in that clip, there was a lot to dig into. That was Hank Hanegraaff. He obviously does not believe in a literal 1,000-year millennial kingdom. Why do you think that there are so many different views on the millennium?
4: It's interesting. I'm discipling a young man, and he asked me this very question. He said, "Which one can I trust?" There are a few different views of the millennium. You have amillennialism, which is basically it's all symbolic, that it's not to be understood and interpreted literally, the 1,000 years. One of the biggest problems with the amillennial view is they believe that Satan is bound currently. And just look around you. Satan is not bound. This is not the millennial kingdom. The post-millennial view is the idea that Jesus comes back at the end of this golden age where the church just gets better and better. Christianity becomes more prevalent all around the world. And the problem with that is that the Bible tells us clearly in a few different places, like 1 Timothy 4:1, Matthew 24:10, that there's a great apostasy that happens at the end of the age. So we don't head into a golden age and then Christ returns. Hank Hanegraaff, there are others who do not interpret the Bible as a literal book. They interpret it primarily as a symbolic book or an historical book. In other words, they look at some of the elements and they say, well, the Antichrist was Nero. And the persecution of the early church is what the tribulation was referring to. So they either look at it in an historical lens or they look at it through a symbolic lens. But I'm convinced we should read the book of Revelation through a literal / futuristic lens, that these are the things that are going to come. And it's interesting in that clip, he said 1,000 years is figurative for things. But let me just read to you Revelation chapter 20, verse 6. Here's one of these other beatitudes, a blessing. It says, "Blessed and holy is he who has part of the first resurrection. Over such the second death has no power, but they shall be priests of God and of Christ and shall reign with him 1,000 years. It's talking about the saints who return with the Lord after the tribulation to establish the millennial kingdom, and that we as saints who come back with him will rule and reign with him for that 1,000 years. It's a literal book. It's a literal 1,000 years. And to me, when people start saying that all this stuff is symbolic, they reduce the meaning of the message. Again, there's a difference between figurative language to describe literal things. But people who hold to a symbolic interpretation of the book of Revelation are going to miss the literal aspect of what he's saying here. And he's saying saints are going to rule and reign with Jesus for 1,000 years. That's the millennial reign. That's the millennial kingdom. So that's what we hold to, a pre-millennial view, that Jesus comes back before the millennial kingdom, comes back at the end of the tribulation, culminating in the Battle of Armageddon, and then Jesus settles that and establishes his throne for 1,000 years in Jerusalem. The new heaven and the new earth is after that. So it's just because we interpret a literal view of the book of Revelation and guys like Hank Hanegraaff don't.
3: Pastor Gary, I always teach, and I'm sure that you teach something similar, that if you're going to symbologize Genesis or the book of Revelation, you're going to do that to every other passage of scripture in between. You're ultimately going to fade towards all of it being figurative or all of it being symbolic, and it is a dangerous thing to say. And so, friends, we have to understand the way that you interpret the Bible is deeply important, and we must be consistent with that. One last question, Pastor Gary. Why do you think, when we have so much blessing coming to us with a literal 1,000-year reign of Jesus on earth with his saints, why do you think so many people either ignore or are ignorant of that beautiful hope of time that we get to have with Jesus ruling and reigning?
4: It's because they are seeing it as a symbolic thing instead of a literal event. But when you look at what will literally be happening during the millennial kingdom, it's not quite heaven on earth. That's the new Jerusalem. But it's going to be much better than the current situation is. I mean, think about it. You can have Jesus ruling and reigning as the supreme king over all the earth from Jerusalem. There's no more presidents, prime ministers, dictators. He is the one ruler. And Satan is bound for that 1,000 years. So there will still be people on earth who have fleshly instincts. It's not like there won't be any sin, but to consider what the world will be like when King Jesus is ruling and reigning, it's just going to be amazing. And why people aren't looking forward to that, or why they think that's only a symbolic thing, is beyond me. But because I believe that the imminent return of Jesus could be at any point, I suspect those of us who are here now will be raptured, or I'm going to die and go to be with the Lord and come back again with him to rule and reign and to serve him in whatever capacity. I'm looking forward to it myself.
3: Amen. And I think we all should be looking forward to it. It's going to be a perfect government where we get to be with our Savior, Jesus. And I just don't understand, other than it's just a demonic, satanic scheme to deceive, distract, and delude the church into thinking this will never take place. Now, Pastor Gary, we're so thankful for our time together. I'm so thankful for this book. I'm encouraged by it. So thank you for equipping the saints. How can people get in touch with your ministry?
4: They can go to our website, cornerstonechapel.net. Teaching libraries there. Our resources are there. They can email the church through the website. That's the best way to really get a hold of us.
3: Thank you so much for our time together, Pastor Gary. It has encouraged me.
4: Thank you, Pastor Josh. Always good being with you.
3: Now, how should believers be the best citizens of the nation in which they live? 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
2: Before Mother died when I was 11, she told me to put my trust in Jesus. I assured her that I had, but I wasn't telling the truth. Dad remarried a woman who favored her own children over us, and that's when I began to feel inferior. I was 15 when Dad discovered I was sneaking out on dates, and he refused to let me go out again. I wrote my hatred in a diary, wishing he were dead. Then he suddenly died, and guilt consumed my life. My stepmother let me do as I pleased, and I ran wild, smoking and even drinking, which subdued my feelings of inferiority. Before long, I had a bad reputation. My friends abandoned me when I got pregnant, but a wonderful family helped take care of my baby until I got on my feet. I married Al, a man old enough to be my father, and he adopted my daughter. 4 years later, Al moved away because he couldn't take my drinking. My brother wrote saying he had put his trust in Christ, and I decided to clean up my life, too. I got in touch with Al, and he agreed to start over if I would join him. So I did. I wanted to go to church, and he agreed to do that, too. And then I quit because my clothes were tacky, that old inferiority complex. A neighbor invited my daughter to Sunday school, so I began going, too. And then one night I went to the altar and put my trust in Christ alone. Jesus set me free of guilt and gave me peace, and he'll do the same for you. I'm Millie. If the Son, therefore, shall make you free, ye shall be free indeed.
1: If you would like to be free from the weight of sin by accepting Jesus Christ as Lord and Savior, call 1-888-NEED-HIM right now. Free Indeed is a production of Pacific Garden Mission, 1458 South Canal Street, Chicago, Illinois, 60607. 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

0: Colossians 4, it says, walk in wisdom toward outsiders, making the best use of our time.
1: Ah, making the best use of your time. Does your phone ever interfere with that? Sissy Graham Lynch talked about this on her podcast, Fearless.
0: I think of how often we're just on our phone, whether we're walking in the parking lot, in the line at the grocery store, wherever we are, we're on our phones. And how often we might be missing opportunities that God's putting in front of us to engage with somebody, to be an encouragement to somebody.
1: And that's an opportunity that Sissy's grandfather, Billy Graham, says you don't want to miss.
2: Because the scripture says in 2 Corinthians 6:2, now is the accepted time. Things you ought to do, do it now. Money you ought to give, give it now. People you ought to witness to, witness now.
1: To discover more about using your time to share Jesus with others, go to findpeacewithgod.net. 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
1: Wise is the person who thinks ahead and plans for the future, right? But at what point does planning become presumptuous? Suppose you're in business and business has been good. Your warehouses are overflowing. Wouldn't it make sense to enlarge? Here's another scenario. You're a farmer and your barns are bulging with a harvest of crops, so you say, okay, this is what I'll do. I'll tear down my barns and build larger ones, and there I will store all my grain and my goods. It makes sense, right? Not necessarily. Jesus told of such a person, and he said of this one, you fool, this very night your life will be demanded of you. Planning becomes presumption when you leave God out of your future. You arrogantly forget how fragile life really is. Now, when God calls someone a fool, it is a serious situation. Here is how James, the half-brother of Jesus, viewed it. He wrote, now listen, you who say, today or tomorrow we will go to this or that city, spend a year there, carry on business, and make money. Why, you don't even know what will happen tomorrow. What is your life, he asked? You are a mist that appears for a little while and then vanishes. Instead, you ought to say, if it is the Lord's will, we will live and do this or that. As it is, you boast and brag. All such boasting is evil. The year was 1902, and Queen Victoria's magnificent reign had come to a close. Her eldest son, Prince Edward, was to be crowned in her stead. For centuries, it had been the custom to invite royalty and dignitaries to a coronation, the invitation of which traditionally contained a Latin phrase, Deo Volenti, or abbreviated DV. And what is the significance of Deo Volenti? In Latin, it means God willing. However, the invitations that went out from Buckingham Palace announced the coronation of Prince Edward.

0: amputation because Prince Edward was felled with appendicitis and for months was confined to his bed. Following that event, protocol reverted back to include the phrase Deo Volenti. When you include the phrase Lord willing or God willing in your comments about what you intend to do, you recognize that God does have a will, and that you have given thought to how His will affects your life. Now, this is not to suggest for a minute that God rules as a dictator, disallowing anything He doesn't like. To the contrary, much of what happens today is not the will of God, because it clearly violates the revealed direction God has given to us in the pages of the Bible. But recognizing God does have a will, and that your plans would not presume defiance of that will, is a mark of wisdom. The next time you're invited to a coronation at Buckingham Palace, should you be so honored, notice that the Latin phrase Deo Volenti is still found amidst the golden engraving, and realize that in the affairs of both royalty and commoners, God raises one up and sets another aside. He has a will, and ultimately His will shall be done in both heaven and earth. Of that you can be certain.
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1: I grew up trying to be cool and hang out with the in crowd, so I would swear, smoke, and fight at the drop of a hat. When I was 13, my younger brother and I started taking boxing lessons. This led to my part-time career as a prize fighter. But I took on boxing with the same lack of seriousness that I did most things in life. After taking one too many beatings in the ring, I got a job as an iron worker, learning to run the beams as a connector, sometimes 40 or 50 stories up. The secret was never look down, just straight ahead. Keep your eye on the end of the beam and your feet follow. After a while, it becomes second nature, a pattern. Unfortunately, that wasn't the only pattern I developed. After work, I would often stop at the bar and drink excessively, only to drive home drunk. And one night, I left the bar hammered as usual, and while driving home, hit a pedestrian police officer, killing him. I was charged with vehicular homicide and became despondent with grief and guilt. A man was dead because of me. I pled guilty and was sentenced to 2 years in jail. While there, I joined a group made up of guys who were involved in accidents where a life was lost. That led to a friendship with another inmate that encouraged me to read the Bible and explore a relationship with Jesus Christ. I did so, and this Jesus that healed the deaf and blind freed me of the guilt and grief that ensnared my heart. I'm Daniel Kross. If the Son, therefore, shall make you free, ye shall be free indeed.
0: If you would like to be free from the weight of sin by receiving Jesus Christ as Lord and Savior, or maybe you have questions about it, call 1-888-NEED-HIM right now. 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

0: praise you.
1: Franklin Graham speaks on the state of the world today.
2: All through society we see a moral meltdown, a breakup of our Judeo-Christian heritage as a people, and as a result of sin in society, you see the great need spiritually for God's Word and God's truth.
1: Franklin says we must apply the truth of God's Word to our lives.
2: If we do that, we'll have peace and we'll have joy, we'll have fulfillment in life. And people are missing this. They're lacking. They're going after money, they're going after sex, they're going after all these things that the world has to offer, and they're empty. There's nothing to it. And they're saying there's got to be more. And that's what we as Christians have to offer, is God's truth and the gospel, the hope of the gospel.
1: You can experience the hope of the gospel through a personal relationship with Jesus Christ. 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

0: Christ. It's time to pray with Pastor Carter Conlon.
1: Luke chapter 2, beginning at verse 16. And they came with haste and found Mary and Joseph and the babe lying in a manger. Now when they had seen him, they made widely known the saying which was told them concerning this child. This coming Christmas, I hope we don't fall for the same tired old battles that happen every year. Some department store, high school, town council, or atheist group decides that our manger displays are politically incorrect and demands their removal. And so the battle ensues once more. As far as I'm concerned, they can have the plastic or ceramic Jesus displays if they want them. I don't need them anyway. I have the real Jesus Christ. Like the shepherds, I've seen him, and I intend to make him widely known this Christmas. I'm not going to cower down. Out of my mouth, you will hear the words, Merry Christmas. It's time to pray.
0: You can make a difference. 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
1: Mom wasn't always an alcoholic, but Dad left her alone so much she began going to bars with him, leaving us six kids alone in Toronto. We endured hunger, rats, and no supervision for several years before our parents abandoned us, going to British Columbia for a new life. They never returned. I was 9 and my older sister 11. My sisters and I went to a foster home, while my two younger brothers went to a different home and the baby to an orphanage. My foster mother was wonderful, but I felt reproached that my parents didn't want us. We had lived in foster care for 2 years when the court released us for adoption. Dad came to the hearing, but he reeked of alcohol and wasn't allowed in the courtroom. Our social worker was a Christian who wanted us kids to stay together, but finding a couple that wanted six children wasn't easy. God raised up such a couple in Kansas, and they came to see us. My older sister returned to my parents who were separated, so the social worker let me and my younger sister choose whether we wanted adoption or to live with my parents. I chose adoption so I could look after my four younger siblings. Our new home was wonderful, loving, and secure. Best of all, they taught me about Jesus, how He would give me new life. He adopted me and set me free of fear. I'm Susan Carter. If the Son, therefore, shall make you free, ye shall be free indeed.
0: If you would like to be free from the weight of sin by receiving Jesus Christ as Lord and Savior, or maybe you have questions about it, call 1-888-NEED-HIM right now. Free Indeed is a production of Pacific Garden Mission, 1458 South Canal Street, Chicago, Illinois, 60607. 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

0: Bible indicates that time is a mystery.
1: Billy Graham.
0: It is a paradox that while even a tiny child can tell us what time it is, not the profoundest philosopher can tell us what time itself is.
1: So, what should you be doing with the time you have?
0: Time has been given to you for the purpose of glorifying God in this life. Time has been given to you to have an encounter with the living God.
1: That encounter happens when you ask His Son, Jesus Christ, to forgive your sins and to take control of your life.
0: Ladies and gentlemen, the hour is late. Today is the day of salvation. Now you can accept Jesus Christ as your Savior. You can put your faith, your trust, and your confidence in Him.
1: If you'd like to learn more about beginning a relationship with Jesus Christ, then call us at 855-255-PRAY. That's 855-255-PRAY. We're the Billy Graham Evangelistic.

0: station played our music. After graduating, I moved from my home country of Ecuador to the United States in hopes of making it big. I managed to make a living working in factories. Playing at a nightclub on Saturday revealed that my father was right about some things. As much as I loved playing music, it wasn't enough to sustain my life, not financially and not spiritually. On the way home from the nightclub, I met two women who invited me to play for their church. I resisted at first, but they never gave up on me. I met the church music director who taught me that Jesus Christ had a plan for my life. As part of that plan, I could use my musical talents to reach other people and work for the kingdom of God. I enrolled in Bible college, where I met my wife, Denise. After college, the Lord led Denise and me back to my home country, where we served as missionaries with an international ministry. With the Lord's direction, I used the passion to share the gospel and my musical gifts to minister throughout my life to my own people. I'm Jorge Zambrano. If the Son therefore shall make you free, ye shall be free indeed.
1: If you would like to be free from the weight of sin by receiving Jesus Christ as Lord and Savior, or maybe you have questions about it, call 1-888-NEED-HIM right now. 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

0: time I was 15, I was in an abusive relationship. And by the time I was 16, I was married and pregnant. And so I had my first son when I was 17.
1: Sherry Rigby didn't see much hope in life. When she hit rock bottom, she cried out to God.
0: I started saying, you know, God, if you're really there, if you really exist, I need you. He heard me and saw me in that moment again, and he came to my rescue.
1: Sherry surrendered her heart to Jesus. Today, she's a movie actress, and she shares with other people how Jesus can rescue them, too, from sin. Billy Graham spent his life sharing that very same message.
2: No matter what sin anybody has ever

0: are committed in history, if we truly repent, God will forgive. He has to forgive because His Word says so.
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0: the scripture says Jesus went about doing good. He saw a blind man that had been blind from birth.
1: The Bible story Billy Graham shared in 1957 applies to us today.
0: We are blind just as that poor blind man that Jesus looked at that night. We're spiritually blind because the Bible teaches not only do you have physical eyes, but you have spiritual eyes.
1: And when your spiritual eyes are closed, you can't see you're a sinner who needs God's forgiveness. But if you surrender your life to Jesus Christ, He'll open your spiritual eyes to see the truth that God loves you and sent His Son Jesus to forgive you.
0: And I tell you tonight, that can happen to you. Can you say tonight, I can see, I have the joy and the peace that Christ can bring?
1: We can help you find that peace and joy through Christ. Go to findpeacewithgod.net. We're the Billy Graham Evangelistic Association.
2: This is Ken Ham inviting you to have an encounter with God's Word at Ark Encounter. Jesus said His coming judgment would be like that in the days of Noah. 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It's interesting that Jesus compares His coming judgment to the flood of Noah's day. Many Christians today say this flood was just a local flood. But what does this say about the coming judgment? Is Jesus only going to judge people living in a certain area? Of course not. The Bible's clear, everyone will be judged. Just as the past judgment on Noah's evil world was global, so will this coming judgment be. But God has provided an ark of salvation for us today, and that is Jesus.
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4: 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Today's Bible teacher is Chuck Missler, connecting the Bible to your life and the world around you. In today's study, Chuck begins his teaching on the Gospel according to Luke, chapter 11.
3: Well, I want to welcome you to our study of the book of Luke. We're in the 11th session, looking at chapter 11. And whenever we enter the Word of God, we want to always do that with prayer. So let's bow our hearts for a word of prayer. Father, we thank you for your Word, and we thank you for this precious gospel. We pray, Father, that through your Holy Spirit, you would open these passages to us, that it would be a practical benefit in our daily lives. We pray, Father, you'd help us to better understand what you would have of us as a result of these teachings. As we commit this hour and ourselves into your hands, in the name of our coming King, Yeshua, indeed. Amen. Okay, we're in the 11th chapter. It's primarily Jesus' instructions on a number of topics, on prayer, Satan, hypocrisy, and the call to obedience. The Gospel of Luke is quite a gospel. It's orderly. He's very well organized, very straightforward, very complete. Been very researched by skeptics and found to be historically accurate. Sir William Ramsay being the classic case of that. Set out to disprove it and came to faith and authenticated the whole thing. Luke is unique in that he speaks to us as Gentiles. And he will emphasize the non-Jewish aspects of this. And that's very distinctive in contrast to the other three Gospels. He turns out to be a great, very well-authenticated author. Now, the major sections are four that were going forward after the introduction in the beginning. We had the Galilean ministry from chapter 4 to 9. We're now in that section which is going towards Jerusalem, chapters 10 through 19. And that'll be followed subsequently by his final offer. When he gets to Jerusalem, it will be the final offer of the kingdom, his rejection, sacrifice, resurrection, and ascension. And so we're in that section which is focusing on the trip from Galilee into Jerusalem. We had chapter 10 where he sent out his disciples, the Good Samaritan, and all of that, and the visit to Bethany. In chapter 11, we're going to see the model prayer, experience his rejection, and how do you deal with rejection. And chapter 12 will follow this with various teachings. So the model prayer, first four verses, then the persistence in prayer, next few verses, the major rejection in chapter 14 through 26, verse 14 to 26, and the call to obedience in verses 27 to 41, and then woe to the Pharisees as it wraps up. Now, chapter 11 includes a prayer meeting, a miracle, and an invitation to dinner, all of which will result in instruction on four topics. Prayer, obviously, on Satan, on spiritual opportunity, and hypocrisy. These are four topics that will emerge from these related incidents. So let's just jump in. Luke chapter 11, verse 1. And it came to pass that as he was praying in a certain place, when he ceased, one of his disciples said unto him, Lord, teach us to pray, as John also taught his disciples. And so, it's interesting that the context that they had been taught by John the Baptist. This is the interesting glimpse. It's an unexpected little glimpse into the life of John the Baptist, which is probably appropriate because the farewell look at him, because this is the last we'll see of him. But what's interesting of this last little glimpse of John the Baptist is he was a man of prayer. That's something you don't pick up anywhere else. Luke always seems to emphasize prayer all through his book. That's his focus on humanity. He was a doctor. It's interesting that he's remembered here as a man of prayer. Will your grandchildren remember you that way? That's interesting. Will you be remembered as a man of prayer? Something to think about. So John the Baptist, he was filled with the Spirit before his birth. When he was 9 inches long, a pound and a half, he jumped for joy and was Spirit-filled. That should end the debate. It's when life begins, doesn't it? He had a mission specific, called to introduce the Messiah to Israel. That was his job. Simple, direct, that's what he did. Jesus wrote his report card, testified that John the Baptist was the greatest of the prophets. No man born of woman is greater than John, he said. Wow! That's an incredible statement. I wouldn't ever even suspect that Jesus would exaggerate. I think he was very precise and very accurate. So that's quite an appellation for John the Baptist. Why am I going through all this? Even so, John, with all that going for him, had to depend upon prayer. Where does that put you and me? Do we really realize how dependent we are on prayer? It's become one of those casual Christianese terms. No, it's one of the most powerful heavy artillery you have in the spiritual warfare. Our most compelling example isn't John the Baptist, it's Jesus himself. The Creator incarnate, entering his creation, depended heavily on prayer. He prayed at every major crisis point in his life. He was often alone in praying, chapter 5 and 9, we saw. Often he'd pray with others around. There was no particular procedure. He prayed. He prayed at the time of his baptism, one of those rare occasions when all three persons of the Trinity were present. When choosing his disciples, can you imagine how he agonized the night before? Anybody that's been responsible making personnel decisions knows that those are heavy things. He prayed when the crowds increased in chapter 5, before he asked for their confession in chapter 9. He prayed at his transfiguration, in some respects almost an echo of the baptism. He prayed for Simon very specifically in chapter 22. He prayed in the garden before his betrayal. Can you imagine? In fact, it's Dr. Luke that makes the observation that he sweat blood. That isn't a figure of speech. There's a medical term for that. It's interesting to discover that Dr. Luke uses more medical terms in his writings than Hippocrates did in his writings. He's a serious doctor. Jesus even prayed on the cross. Father, forgive them, for they know not what they do. Jesus was a man of prayer. He prayed all the time. See, we learn about God in his word. We gain the fear of God in our devotional lives. The fear of the Lord is the beginning of wisdom. You get that from your devotional life. I imagine there's a number of us in this room that are very diligent in studying the word of God. Praise God for that, of course. But I also suspect that all of us, me included, can put a higher priority on setting a time aside for the King, to be with him, to really be with him. Now, this model prayer that we're going to study is known popularly as the Lord's Prayer. And I'm not going to fight that. That's the label that's endured for many centuries. But it's not really the Lord's Prayer. It's a prayer he gave his disciples as an example, as a model. It's not the Lord's Prayer, it's the disciples' prayer, if you follow me. He's teaching us how to pray through this. This is not a prayer that Jesus can pray. Jesus never had to ask his Father for forgiveness. It's not the Lord's Prayer, it's the disciples' prayer. It's the model prayer, it's the teaching device. But just be aware, where is the real Lord's Prayer? It is in your Bible. And boy, let me tell you, if you want to pick one chapter and really get into it and study it, that'll be rewarding you. That's John 17. That's the prayer between the Lord and his Father. That's the glimpse you're going to get of how Jesus prayed to the Father. That's a very, very different experience. And it's only with some discipline that I avoided trying to go into all of that, because once you get into that, that's a whole study in its own right. And we have it in John 17 in our commentaries on John, if you want. But I just call your attention. Just curl up with it and listen to what he says. It's astonishing, the revelation we get about Jesus and his relationship with the Father. So that's the Lord's, what I would call the Lord's Prayer. But anyway, let's get into it. The second verse of chapter 11, we're making great time here. And he, this Jesus said unto them, when ye pray, say, and then he gives it what we all know the thing. Our Father, which art in heaven, hallowed be thy name. Thy kingdom come, thy will be done as it is in heaven, so on earth. Okay. Familiar words to all of us, I suspect, right? I sure hope. Let's take a look at this here. Our Father. You realize that the only time that he didn't call him Father was when he couldn't. When he hung on that cross. He said, my God, why hast thou forsaken me? That's the only time in eternity that he didn't call him Father. Why? That just a figure of speech, or there's nothing trivial in the scripture. Every detail is there deliberately. So we're entitled to ask, why did he say my God? The answer is, there's probably several good answers. One is that he was in our shoes. He was enduring that on our behalf. And we couldn't then call him Father, because we are sons of Adam. The only time he didn't call him Father. He couldn't because he was in our shoes. He was dying in our place. So now that we're in his place, so we can call him Father. We can call him Father because he was in our stead. Something else about our Father, that first phrase. Before you go to God in prayer, make sure he really is your Father. That sounds obvious. No, it's not obvious at all. This is a prayer for people who are entitled to call him Father. The unsaved are not. That's all summarized beautifully for you in John chapter 1, verse 11 and 12. Verse 11, he came unto his own, and his own received him not. But as many as received him, to them gave he the power to become the sons of God, even to them that believe on his name. Interesting verse. When you study Genesis 6, you get into this whole issue of B'nai HaElohim, the sons of God, as a Hebrew term in the Old Testament. You discover, when you study that diligently, that term is always used of a direct creation of God. In other words, an angel. They're direct creations of God. Adam was a direct creation of God, but he fell. You and I are not sons of God yet, then. We are sons of Adam. We're unsaved. We're part of we have a genetic defect. It's in our DNA. Even here in the New Testament, we see in the Greek that same concept picked up. As many as received him, Jesus Christ, to them gave he the power to become the B'nai HaElohim in the Hebrew, sons of God in the English translation. Even to them that believe on his name. So if you have received, if you've really received Christ, if you're trusting Christ for your salvation, you are entitled to use that phrase, our Father. Precious. Staggering when you really embrace who the Father is. God. And there's no way we can summarize it. Poets have tried all kinds of hymns and things. None quite, many are beautiful, but nothing fully captures the majesty of God. You've got to be kidding. Hallowed be thy name. Wow. What does hallowed mean? To set apart or sanctify. Or here, to treat as holy. His name is holy. So typical, the Jews go to the extreme. It's so holy, they don't pronounce it. They find some other way to get around that. If you see a typewritten letter, it's always G hyphen D. They never even spell the name God. If they've done it so diligently, they don't know how to pronounce it if they did. There's all kinds of conjectures about that. I won't go into all that here. The request was for God's reputation to be revered by man. That's the simple question here. Whenever I see this, I'm reminded of the third commandment, thou shalt not take the name of the Lord thy God in vain. For the Lord will not hold him guiltless that taketh his name in vain. And for most of my early years, I was taught, like most people are in Sunday school, that means you shouldn't be swearing. They think it has to do with vocabulary. No, no, no, no, no, no. It has to do with ambassadorship. If you're going to take the name of the king, you better be prepared to serve him competently and faithfully. That's a challenge. But what a noble calling. Thy kingdom come. John the Baptist, Jesus, the 12, and the 72 or 70, whichever, had been preaching about the coming of God's kingdom. That's what they're talking about it all through. Mark, Luke, John, full of kingdom of God, right? Matthew's a little more precise, the kingdom from heaven. But now Jesus says, thy kingdom come. Has it already come? I thought he was, what does that mean? That it's yet something future. Thy kingdom come, right? It's interesting to contrast when Daniel, in Daniel chapter 9, he's reading Jeremiah. And in reading Jeremiah, he realizes that they're going to be captive in Babylon for 70 years. He knows it's been 60-some-odd years already, so he knows the 70 years are almost up. Now, if that was a contemporary Christian person, they put their feet on the desk and say, boy, this is great, we're going to get out of here. Well, that's not what Daniel did. He could tell from the scripture, Babylonian captivity was almost over. So what does he do about it? He prays for it. Daniel 9, 20 verses, praying for what he saw was apparently, if it's prophesied, it's inevitable, right? So why is he praying for it? In fact, when you read Daniel 9, you get into 18, 19, 20, in the English translation, you can feel him tremble. If you read that carefully, the verbs pick up the speed, the frequency. If you read it carefully, you can, even in the distant King James, you can feel Daniel tremble. So he didn't just sit back and wait. He prayed for it. That's the spirit of what Jesus is saying here. Pray, thy kingdom come. That's the most certain thing on the planet Earth, that his kingdom is going to come. So you have to pray for it? Yes. That's a clue, by the way. See, part of what prayer is all about is engaging you, enlisting you in what God wants to do. That's part of the power of prayer. It isn't giving God a shopping list of what you think the needs are right now. No, no, no, no, no. That should be a modest appendage at best. No, it's a fellowship thing. Thy will be done. See, God wants to get us in a place where he can trust us with his answer to that prayer. Think about that. See, your praying to God is your way of preparing for what he has for you. That's where you start to understand what he's calling you to do. Prayer is not overcoming God's reluctance. It is laying hold of his highest willingness. Well, then we get to this one. Give us this day our daily bread. Give us day by day our daily bread in the Luke account. What does that really mean? Well, provisions for the day. That's pretty obvious. Bread is just idiomatically for everything else you need, obviously. And he does it one day at a time. You ever notice that? You know, if you need it tomorrow, we'll give it to you tomorrow. Every good thing comes from his hand and day by day. And I bet you all of us here, if we took the time, can probably add to a discussion about examples of how everything comes, and it usually comes just when you need it. The annals of ministry are it gets to the point where you get a check in the mail for some odd amount that you weren't expecting. I've had many pastors say this. All that knows, there's a bill they didn't know was coming. And within a day or so, there's a bill for, it's never early somehow. And forgive us our sins, for we also forgive everyone that is indebted to us. And lead us not into temptation, but deliver us from evil. Forgive us our sins. Wow. Why? Because the reason this is in the prayer is because this concerns man's relationship with God. You want that forgiveness, yes, because you need it, but also to clear the air so he can talk to you, so you can respond. Luke had already linked forgiveness with faith back in chapter 7. So we can go through all that again. Don't need to here. See, in asking for God's forgiveness of sins, a person expresses his faith that God will forgive. Okay? Remember this verse. It's become one of my favorites. We often call it the Christian's bar of soap. Okay, you ready for this? 1 John 1:9. If we confess our sins, he is faithful and just to forgive us our sins and to cleanse us from all unrighteousness. Wow. That's in 1 John. That's written by a Jew, but to the church. That's written to the church. I mention that because there are some around that have a view that since the church was born in Acts chapter 2, that everything prior to that was addressed to unbelieving Jews, which they were, the crowds in general. They were either unbelieving Jews or there was large numbers that were believing Jews too. They argue that since the church was born in Acts chapter 2, and that opens the door to the Gentiles, that what pertains to the Gentiles is from chapter 2 on, namely the epistles. Beware of what one might call exclusionary truth. Some truth that would bar other truth from you. That's a danger sign right there. That's a contradiction in terms, in a sense. This is in 1 John. If we confess, we have to confess our sins. He's faithful and just to forgive us our sins, praise God. But we need to, when we say confess, that means we own them. We don't make excuses for them. We don't run through the mitigating circumstances. No. We own it. It's our fault. We rebelled. We're guilty. We lay it out there unabashedly. If we confess our sins, that doesn't just mean acknowledge, but it means the whole package. If we confess our sins, he is faithful. I'm glad it depends on his faithfulness, not mine. If I confess my sins, he is faithful and just to forgive us our sins. How can he be just if he forgives our sins? Because Jesus paid the price. I'm on his credit card. And it's a good credit card. And he goes on. Doesn't just forgive. Notice what else he does. And to cleanse us from all unrighteousness. Boy, there's a lot there. That includes a package of things called habits. Proclivities. No. There's power. There's power behind that. Let's move on. There's 7 petitions. We've been through 5 of them. Lead us not into temptation. Oh, you mean God leads us into temptation? Well, wait a minute. Be careful here. Jesus' followers are to pray that they would be delivered from situations that the world that would cause them to sin. Sin usually has a preamble that could have been avoided. Very, very few, there probably are some exceptions, but very few sins aren't a concatenation of circumstances, a hint, an alluring. That's why Paul advises us to take every thought captive. When the thought first occurs to you, you nail it right there. Right there, before it can take seed and grow and become a passion, whatever. Lead us not into temptation. In other words, deliver us from those contexts. Joseph in Egypt fled the house. Right? Now his disciples, contrary to the law experts, realized that they were easily drawn into sin. And we'll deal with we dealt with that in chapter 10. Sin need not reign in your life. I love the way Hal Lindsey labels that chapter in his commentary on Revelation. It ain't going to reign no more. R-E-I-G-N. You may stumble, yeah, but it should not reign in your life. It shouldn't have control over you. Because if it does, you're not availing yourself of the Holy Spirit. That is, if you're unsaved, you have no choice. You are a slave. You are in bondage to sin. If you are in Christ, you have the resource for victory. It's called the Holy Spirit. Read Romans 5 and 6, those chapters. Most powerful articulation on this whole subject. Romans 6, it ain't going to rain no more. Deliver us from the evil one. Deliver us from evil in some of the translations. It's actually for a person. Deliver us from the evil one is what the proper rendering of it is. Okay? Don't give Satan credit he does not need. We do have a malevolent, knowledgeable, resourceful, powerful adversary. There are two mistakes you can make about Satan. And they're two extremes. Satan's shrewdest con job is to have the world not realize he exists. That he's just a figure of speech and literature. The idea of a powerful, malevolent, actual being is absent from most people's thinking. Many very well-educated people have no grasp of the reality of the existence of Satan.
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5: The post-World War II communist revolution forced me to flee my home state of Slovakia. On the verge of divorce, I intended to leave my wife Mary behind. But at the last minute, a power greater than myself convicted me to take her along. Together, we planned our escape route and ran for our lives. But when we found refuge, our constant bickering made it impossible to find the peace we'd struggled so long for. Although the war was over, our life together was like a battlefield, and despite all we'd been through, we still planned to dissolve our marriage. A fellow refugee shared a Christian newsletter with us that was mailed from the United States, filled with true stories from couples whose marriages were just as rocky as ours. All of them stayed together in the end because they found the secret to inner peace and resolution, receiving Jesus Christ as their personal Savior and trusting in God's Word to guide their decisions. I realized that if Christ could help all those couples, then I needed Him to save me and our marriage too. Wherefore, they are no more twain, but one flesh. What therefore God hath joined together, let not man put asunder. That transformation changed everything for Mary and me. We became examples for Christ and godly parents to our son and daughter. And He wants to help you. Just ask Him. I'm George Ozdenik. If the Son therefore shall make you free, ye shall be free indeed.
1: If you would like to be free from the weight of sin by receiving Jesus Christ as Lord and Savior, call 1-888-NEED-HIM right now. 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

0: apprehension, stress, uneasiness, misgiving. 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
1: What are we to do about these past, present, and future worries? The Bible says that we are to cast them upon Him.
0: The Him Billy Graham is talking about is Jesus Christ.
1: We can have peace and joy in the midst of the troubles and anxieties of life if we put our trust in Him. Are you a child of God? Have you put your life in His hands? If you haven't, then your fears and difficulties are justified, for there is no security here or hereafter without Him.
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1: Mine was a godly home with church every Sunday, until I hit the eighth grade and discovered alcohol. The next year I discovered pot and told my parents I was through with church. My friends and their values were changing me, and I began doing things I'd never done before. Lying to my parents, sneaking out at midnight, listening to music that glorified Satan, getting drunk, and skipping school. My older brother in college was nothing like me. He loved the Lord. He came home unexpectedly while my parents were gone for a week, and I was throwing a wild party for my friends. But my brother and his friend didn't give me a hard time. They just sat and discussed sin and God's plan of salvation through Jesus. I saw how hypocritical my so-called friends were. I let a friend drive my parents' car, and he wrecked it. Then I got stoned and damaged my dad's truck. Somehow, that incident triggered deep remorse in my soul. I sat in my room and saw how wicked I'd become. I told Dad the truth, that I wanted the peace with God my brother had. My brother's friend came to the house and explained the way of salvation, that God was in Christ reconciling the world to himself. I prayed to receive Christ that day. What a change he made in me. I'm Ken Christenberry. Jesus cleanses and forgives, and he gives you the power to say no to sin. That's real freedom. If the Son, therefore, shall make you free, you shall be free indeed.
0: If you would like to be free from the weight of sin by receiving Jesus Christ as Lord and Savior, or maybe you have questions about it, call 1-888-NEED-HIM right now. 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
2: Let me tell you, wealth and possessions don't begin to make for happiness. 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From Dad, who was in the Merchant Marine, I got my love for adventure. And after serving a hitch in the Air Force, I went to work in sales and earned $100,000 my first year. That's the year my dad was killed in a car accident. My mom fell apart. From then on, she lived on pills in a mental hospital. By age 33, I owned sports cars, property, and homes. By then, I also was using drugs because my life seemed totally empty in spite of all my possessions. My high living came to an end as my business empire began to crumble in 1983. I was forced to liquidate holdings, including the plush condo in which my mother lived. She ended her life with pills, and my health took a nosedive. I was hiding out on my heavily mortgaged boat when a guy with a Bible came around. I ran him off several times, then went to his Bible study out of curiosity. I learned fast that my priorities were upside down. I had treasure on earth, but not in heaven. I needed Jesus. So I prayed to receive him as my Lord and Savior, and since then my life has peace and purpose. I'm Leo Palomo. Trust me. No, better yet, trust God. Nothing the world has to offer compares with knowing Christ. If the Son, therefore, shall make you free, you shall be free indeed.
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0: doesn't really care how I live my life, right?
1: I'll let Billy Graham answer that.
2: There are many people who have the strange idea that God is like a big, kind old man sitting up in heaven somewhere playing on a harp. 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When you truly repent, that means that you forsake your sins. 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
1: 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We're the Billy Graham Evangelistic Association.

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1: Growing up, my life was one of anger, bitterness, and violence. One police officer predicted I'd hang before my 19th birthday. I not only knew I was evil, I was proud of it. After a particularly violent fight when I was 19, I figured I should try church just to be safe. After I was turned away, probably due to my rough attitude, I snuck up a fire escape. The preacher was talking about the suffering of Jesus, despised by others, experiencing great sorrow, beaten, wrongfully executed. And then he asked the question, why did Jesus suffer so? He answered his own question from the Bible. He was wounded for our transgressions. He was bruised for our iniquities. The chastisement of our peace was upon him, and with his stripes we are healed. Well, as I listened, I felt immense sorrow for what Jesus experienced and deep shame over my life. That night, I told God I was a sinner and wanted forgiveness. He forgave me and removed my anger, bitterness, and violence. The change was so immediate and dramatic that when I went home, Ma knew immediately something was different. Life since then hasn't always been honey and roses. I've had my ups and downs, but Jesus was by my side to help me through. I'm Joe Ankerberg, and if the Son therefore shall make you free, ye shall be free indeed.
0: If you would like to be free from the weight of sin by receiving Jesus Christ as Lord and Savior, or maybe you have questions about it, call 1-888-NEED-HIM right now. 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
1: As Christians, we find our identification in Jesus Christ. 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
2: The late, great Dr. Robert G. Lee, former pastor of this church, went to Israel. He was standing there at the foot of Calvary, and the guide was lecturing. And he said, have any of you ever been here before? It was Dr. Lee's first trip to the Holy Land, but he lifted his hand. And the guide said, when were you here? He said, 2,000 years ago. And he was. Were you there when they crucified our Lord? You were there, and you died there on that cross because his death was for you. Christ died for us.
1: Welcome to Love Worth Finding. Pastor, teacher, and author Adrian Rogers said, in a Christian, Jesus lives, walks, talks, and breathes. Our identification with Christ is a powerful truth. We are spiritually united with Jesus in his death, burial, and resurrection. As a result, we are also united with Jesus in his victory. He became as we are that we might become as he is. The Bible also proclaims that our identification with Christ is very present and practical. If you have your Bible, turn now to 1 John chapter 4, verse 17, as Adrian Rogers shares more about our identification with Christ.
2: Now listen to 1 John chapter 4, verse 17. Herein is our love made perfect, that we may have boldness in the day of judgment, because as he is, so are we in this world. The last part of that verse is what I'm bearing down on. As he is, as Jesus is, so are we in this world. Now that is the doctrine of the identification with Jesus Christ. In a Christian, Jesus lives, walks, talks, breathes, and acts in the flesh as he is. So are we. Now, this could be called union with Christ, but if you understand it, you'll have Christmas and Easter and Pentecost 365 days a year. Now, the first thing I want to lay on your heart is this, that identification with Christ is a powerful truth. Now, you see, Christianity is this, that Jesus Christ identified himself with us. First of all, look, if you will, in 2 Corinthians 5, verse 21. 2 Corinthians 5, verse 21. Here's what it says. For he, that is God the Father, hath made him, that is Jesus, to be sin for us. That is, he is becoming like we are. He hath made him to be sin for us. He didn't make him a sinner. He was not a sinner. But he made him to be sin for us, that we might be made the righteousness of God in him. Now, there are two little phrases there, for us in him. He hath made him to be sin for us, that we might be made the righteousness of God in him. He for us, we in him. That's called identification with the Lord Jesus Christ. Now, let me show you how that works out. For example, we are identified with the Lord Jesus Christ in his death. This time, turn to Romans chapter 5, verse 8. For God commendeth his love toward us in that while we were yet sinners, Christ died for us. That is, he died as our substitute. That is, his death had my name on it. When Jesus died, he died for me, therefore I died with him. He became the Son of Man that we might become sons of God. He took our sins that we might take his innocence. He became guilty that we might be acquitted. He took our despair that we might be filled with joy. He took our shame that we might have his glory. He endured the pangs of hell that we might know the joys of heaven. We are identified with him in death. But number two, We are identified with him in his resurrection. Now you're in Romans chapter 6, look in verse 4. Therefore we are buried with him by baptism into death, that's his death, that like as Christ was raised up from the dead by the glory of the Father, even so, we also should walk in newness of life. Jesus Christ had a life that the grave could not hold. I'm not merely with Jesus on the cross. I have walked out of that empty tomb with the Lord Jesus Christ. Now, there is a supernatural life for every believer because we're identified with the Lord Jesus Christ in his resurrection. That means if Jesus was raised for you, you're buried with him, you're raised with him, you have now resurrection life. You're not waiting the resurrection only. You have resurrection life now. Number three, you are united with Jesus Christ in his death. You're united, identified with Jesus Christ in his burial and resurrection. And you're also, therefore, ipso facto, united with Jesus, identified with Jesus in his victory. This time, go back to 1 John chapter 4 and look in verse 4. John is talking about the victorious resurrection life that you and I should live, and he says, ye are of God, little children, and have overcome them. Who is the them? The malevolent, wicked forces of Satan, and have overcome them, for greater is he that is in you than he that's in the world. Now, when Jesus died on that cross, he won a victory. He said, now is the prince of this world cast out. Now is the judgment of this world. Now his victory is my victory. If Jesus has victory, I have victory. Because he has won, I have won. Now I've said identification with Christ is a very powerful truth. It's a very powerful truth. But now secondly, listen. Identification with Christ, and we're going to get practical now, is a very present and practical truth. Now, what does this mean to you? That as he is, so are we in this world. What does that mean to you tomorrow when you go to work? What does that mean to you after a prayer meeting, if you go out to a restaurant or go home? Well, let me tell you some things that are true about Jesus and therefore are true about you. Remember again, 1 John 4:17, as he is, so are we, now listen to this next phrase, in this world. Now many of us say, well, I'm going to heaven, then when I get to heaven, I'm going to be like Jesus, but that isn't what a verse says. Our verse says, as he is, so are we in this world. May I say in Memphis, Tennessee? May I say you, if you're saved, are to be identified with Jesus in this world here and now. Let's see how that works out. For example, his wisdom is our wisdom. Put down 1 Corinthians chapter 1 and verse 30. But of him are ye in Christ Jesus, who of God is made unto us wisdom. Who of God is made unto us wisdom? Most of us say we need wisdom. Well, if you have Jesus, you don't need wisdom, you have wisdom. You say, well, if I have it, how come I don't have it? Because you have not laid hold on that which is your birthright. Jesus is made unto you wisdom. Does he have wisdom? As he is, so are we in this world. That seems almost too good to be true, and so we want to fall back on our own wisdom rather than with the Apostle James claiming the wisdom that God has unqualifiedly promised to those of us who love him and trust him. There are times when we think we know more than the Heavenly Father, I believe also. And we fail to come to God and ask God for the wisdom that he has given. As he is, so are we in this world. Jesus Christ will give you wisdom. I have prayed for wisdom over and over again, not praying because I thought that God would not give it, but because I know God will give wisdom. Mark, you know how many times we meet in prayer together and we'll bow our heads and pray, "Oh God, give us wisdom to know what to do." And thank God for the wisdom that He gives. But not only is His wisdom our wisdom, ladies and gentlemen, His joy is our joy. Now, you need joy? You already have it. You say, "If I have it, why don't I have it?" Because you haven't realized what you have. Listen to John 15 and verse 11. "These things have I spoken unto you, that my joy might remain in you, and that your joy might be full. As he is the Christ of abounding joy." Do you have joy? If you don't have joy, you're living beneath your privileges. For the Bible commands us, "Rejoice in the Lord always. And again I say, rejoice." How can I do that? Because as He is, so am I in this world. His joy is my joy. Now, it's joy that transcends whatever happens. It's not mere happiness. Happiness depends, as you've heard me say, upon happenstance. But joy doesn't depend upon happenstance. It's rooted in the Lord Jesus. As He is, so are we in this world. Now, I want to say something else. Not only is His wisdom our wisdom, not only is His joy our joy, but friend, His sorrow is our sorrow. Now, the Christian life is not a giddy life. We're not to be going around like uproarious, backslapping morons all the time with never a serious thought. If you live in this world, if you are as Jesus is, you'll know a broken heart. That's not antithetical to joy. As a matter of fact, the joy that we have doesn't take away the pain. Sometimes it helps us to bear the pain. Philippians chapter 3 and verse 10. "That I may know Him," this is the prayer of the Apostle Paul, "that I may know Him and the power of His resurrection and the fellowship of His sufferings." Have you ever prayed for sufferings? Paul did. Paul said, "Jesus, I want to know the fellowship, the richest, purest, deepest fellowship perhaps a person can have, and that is to suffer with You." Did you know that when you're walking in the Spirit, that His sorrow will be your sorrow? Do you know that what breaks the heart of Jesus will break your heart? Someone described the modern church as a dry-eyed church in a hell-bent world. Many times we get our entertainment from that which breaks His heart, watching frivolous, foolish, and sinful things and laughing at them. As He is, so are we in this world. And I can tell you that the heart of our Savior is broken over the sins of this world. Do you have a broken heart? His joy is our joy. His sorrow is our sorrow. I want to say something else. As He is, so are we in this world. His friends are our friends. Now listen, Matthew 25, verse 40. Matthew 25, verse 40, write it down if you don't want to turn to it. "And the king shall answer and say unto them," and the king here represents Jesus, "Verily I say unto you, inasmuch as ye have done it unto one of the least of these, my brethren, you've done it unto me." When you do something for one of the brothers of Jesus, it's just like you have done it unto Jesus, because His friends are our friends. If you love Jesus, you're going to love what Jesus loves. And if you don't love the brethren, certain conclusions are in order. The late, great Vance Havner Many of you don't know who Vance Havner was. He was a Baptist preacher from North Carolina, full of wisdom. Here's what he said. When I see a bird that looks like a duck, quacks like a duck, paddles like a duck, and prefers the company of ducks, I conclude it must be a duck. When you see people who live like the world, dress like the world, act like the world, and prefer the company of the world rather than the company of God's people, they are the world. If you love the Lord Jesus Christ, you're going to love what Jesus loves, and Jesus loves the church. He loves the brethren. His friends are our friends. As he is, so are we in this world. I'll tell you something else. His enemies are our enemies. There's no way that you can be a true believer in the Lord Jesus Christ and not make some enemies. Let me give you the scripture. Put it down, John chapter 15, verses 18 through 20. Jesus said, if the world hate you, you know that it hated me before it hated you. If ye were of the world would love his own. But because ye are not of the world, but I have chosen you out of the world, therefore the world hateth you. Remember the word that I said unto you, the servant is not greater than his Lord. If they have persecuted me, they will also persecute you. If they have kept my saying, they will keep yours also. Next, listen carefully. As he is, so are we in this world. His purpose is our purpose. His purpose is our purpose. Look, if you will, in the Gospel of John, chapter 20 and verse 21, or at least jot it down on your paper. Listen to it. Then said Jesus unto them again, peace be unto you. As my Father hath sent me, even so send I you. His purpose is our purpose. You're going to have a heartbeat for missions and for soul winning, because he said, as my Father hath sent me, so send I you. And why was he sent? Luke 19:10, for the Son of Man has come to seek and to save that which is lost. His purpose must be our purpose. You say, but Pastor Rogers, I don't have what it takes. What I'm trying to tell you is you do have what it takes. Because not only is his purpose our purpose, his authority is our authority. That's what the Great Commission is all about. Look at Matthew chapter 28. You know that by heart. Beginning in verse 18, and Jesus came and spake unto them, saying, all power, that is all authority, that's what the word literally means, is given unto me in heaven and in earth. Go ye therefore. Now catch the therefore. See, I have all this authority. Go ye therefore and teach all nations, baptizing them in the name of the Father and of the Son and of the Holy Ghost, teaching them to observe all things whatsoever I have commanded you, and do it all by yourself. No. And lo, I am with you. I am with you. The one who has this authority. I am with you always. Even to the end of the age of the world. Did Jesus have authority over the devil? Then do you have authority over the devil? Yes. That's the whole thing. Greater is he that's in you than he that's in the world. Remember when I told you by the introduction that his death had my name on it? When he died, I died with him. His resurrection had my name on it. When he rose, I rose with him. His victory had my name on it. When he won the victory, so do I. Therefore, his authority is given to us. And Jesus said to the 70 when he sent them out, I give you authority over all the power of the enemy. The devil hopes that we never learn this truth. We don't have to be beat up by the devil. We don't have to take it. Greater is he that's in you than he that's in the world. You say, what about when a Christian gets killed, murdered? Martyred. That doesn't mean the devil is won. It means the devil is lost. That's his blunder. They overcame him, the devil, by the blood of the Lamb, by the word of the testimony, and they loved not their lives unto death. Satan is not winning, he's losing. We have authority over all the power of the devil. His authority is our authority. Not only is his authority our authority, but his future is our future. As he is, so are we in this world. Colossians 3 and verse 4, when Christ, who is our life, shall appear, then shall ye also appear with him in glory. Think about it. Can you imagine being with Jesus in glory? I mean, is that true or not true? How many of you believe it's true? I hope you believe it. But how many of us has that dawned on us? Now, Jesus can come at any moment. He's going to appear in glory. And there we are, appearing with Jesus in glory. When Jesus, who is our life, shall appear, then shall ye appear with him in glory. Praise God, when we took Jesus as a heavenly bridegroom, it was not till death do us part. Amen. He came to a cradle and a cross. He's coming to a coronation. He became one with us that we might become one with him. We are identified with him. Now this all begins when you receive Jesus Christ as your Lord and Savior. But it only continues as you believe it, trust him for it, and act on it.
3: And today, if you would like to do that, if you would like to fully put your faith and trust and belief in Jesus as Lord and Savior, act on that right now. Pray something like this from your heart. Oh God in heaven, I come to the end of myself. I cannot do what I need to do to get to you, which is be holy and righteous. But Jesus did that for me. And so now I depend not on myself or my own ability, but on what Jesus did for me on the cross. I believe he paid my sin debt and he rose again to new life. Come in, I surrender all right now. Come into my heart and life. Change me from the inside out. Be my Savior. I claim Jesus as Lord today. In his name I pray. Amen. If you prayed a prayer of surrender like that, let us celebrate you. Go to our website. We have a Find God's Love page where you can find answers that you might need about your newfound faith. 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
2: Because I was the middle child of 12, I suffered from a lack of attention and had a strong dislike of children. When I was 16, my father took me to the state hospital because I passed out 4 or 5 times at school. They found nothing wrong, but prescribed tranquilizers. I liked the attention showered on me so much that I deliberately overdosed so I'd go back. They sent me to vocational school, so I overdosed again. After that, they put me in a locked ward and treated me like a chair. During one of my stays in the hospital, I met a guy, and we ran away together. He later tried to kill me, so I headed home. When I couldn't find a job, I ended up in a rescue mission. There I heard the strangest things, all about Jesus who died to save me. They urged me to receive Christ, so I did, but I wasn't sincere. Then I moved to another city where I broke my leg. Even though I was wearing a cast, I went to work in a tavern. Next door was a church, and there I went forward and gave my life to Christ sincerely. I threw away all my tranquilizers. I should have thrown away my old acquaintances. One night a guy assaulted me. When I called the police, the boss fired me, so I went back to the rescue mission. Then I bought a book about the old lighthouse, and I called Pacific Garden Mission. They invited me to go there and let me help in the women's and children's division. I discovered the Lord had changed me. He had given me a love for children. I'm Judy Dombrowski. If the Son, therefore, shall make you free, you shall be free indeed.
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But there's so much more to you, so much I do not know, so much love I have yet not encountered, so much you overflow. And just when I think I know your complexities, you step into the light. And just when I think I know your voice, you open up my ears.

0: 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But Billy Graham said, first, maybe we need to look closer to home.
1: 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Fortunately, there is time to repair the breach. We are still on this side of judgment, though time is quickly passing by.
0: So, what can you do?
1: 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God is sounding the warning. Today, if you will hear his voice, harden not your heart. Today is the day of salvation.
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0: God, I will not fear, for you are with me. I will not be dismayed, for you are my God. You strengthen me and help me. You uphold me with your righteous right hand. In this world, I will have trouble, but I take heart because you have overcome this world. God, I know the truth.
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2: My husband Jake was a compulsive gambler. The son of Italian immigrants, he grew up on Chicago's South Side playing sports and poker. His parents tried to warn him about the dangers of gambling, but he was hooked on the excitement. He was only 15 when he borrowed from his dad the first time, $1,600 to pay the juice man. I didn't know all that when I began dating Jake. My parents were also Italian immigrants, but I led a sheltered life. I had no idea he was out gambling while his mother lay dying of cancer, even though the Army gave him a compassionate leave. After we were married and had children, Jake's addiction grew worse. We often had no money for groceries, rent, or shoes for the children. He borrowed money from everyone we knew and owed thousands of dollars. Threatening phone calls from strangers were a way of life. I thought about killing my husband and even tried to end my life and our children's lives. Finally, Jake began attending a self-help program. Then my beautician invited me to a Bible study, and I heard about the love of Jesus, who died to set us free. I knelt and gave my life to him one night. Jake saw the change in me and came to the Bible study, too. He received Christ that night and never gambled again. Oh, what a savior. I'm Clara Passy, and I know that whatever your addiction, Jesus will set you free. And if the Son therefore shall make you free, you shall be free indeed.
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